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Ms. Debbie Reynolds with Singing in the Rain in A-flat from the film Singing in the Rain. We also heard, speaking of crying, we heard Bobby Bear. He brought us the song The Deepening Snow from his 1965 RCA Victor LP, Constant Sorrow. Yeah, no kidding. If you'd like to get in touch with me right here at X-Ray, and any other on-air DJ for that matter, the best way to do so is to text the DJ at 971-220-5979. That number again is 971-220-5979. 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Coming up in the next set, listen for tracks by the J5 and Roy Orbison. But right now, on the White Whale label, it's The Brothers. The song is It's a Wash Away with the Rain, right here on Hoot and Howl.

the amazing Roy Orbison with Raindrops from 1964. Little Junior Jesse and the Teardrops brought us It Keeps Raining. And I started the set with a fun one by a little known band called The Brothers, that one on White Whale. Coming up in this next set right here on Hoot and Howl, listen for Dorsey Burnett, a twangy one by Duane Eddy, and a special announcement by Peter Tork. But right now, from her 1956 Liberty LP Calendar Girl, here's Julie London with February Brings the Rain, right here on X-Ray FM.

The following tone is a reference tone of 700 cycles per second recorded at operating level. Set the playback level control so that the tone reads zero on the VU meter. All following tones will be at this level. Cycles. 30,000 cycles.

Another Rainy Day by Pat Lundy. We also heard Dwayne Eddy twanging it up. The song was Twanging Up a Storm from 1963. Dorsey Burnett played The Rains Came Down from his 1963 LP, Dorsey Burnett Sings. And I started the set with Julie London with her February song from Calendar Girl, February Brings the Rain. All right. We've got some good stuff coming up in this next set, including Peggy Lee. And this next one is Quincy Jones. It's an instrumental off of his 1959 LP, The Great Wide World of Quincy Jones. The song is I Never Has Seen Snow, right here on Hoot and Howl.

the wonderful Peggy Lee with Stormy Weather. That one off of a pretty early record of hers called Rendezvous with Peggy Lee on Capitol from 1955. Well, cats and kittens, it's about time for me to kick some rocks on out of here. Snowshoe my way. Not quite yet. We'll see what we get. It could be nothing, right? Closing out the show today, it's going to be a Monkees song. I've been listening to a bunch of Monkees. We're going to hear the song called Going Down. It's the B-side to Daydream Believer. Easy for me to say, eh? It's also one of the only Monkees tracks that's credited to all the members of the band. So here we go. Going Down by the Monkees. Until next Sunday at 5 o'clock, this is DJ AM Gold asking you, please be excellent to each other.

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1978, big year for Waylon Jennings. That's a title track from I've Always Been Crazy. Same year that he released the Waylon and Willie album with Luckenbach, Texas. You're listening to Backroad to Nowhere on X-Ray FM, and this is the fourth time that we've done our thrift store regulars, which is probably more appropriately titled Bargain Bin Favorites. Records you can find pretty easily at record stores in the bargain bins and quite possibly in the thrift store bins as well. You know, today's dollar record is probably more like a $4 record according to Goodwill prices, but you can still find dollar records, especially at our finest record stores in town. They'll sometimes put records that aren't quite cool enough in the dollar bin, and we'll be playing quite a few of those today, including this next one. You know, when you see a good record for a dollar or $2 or $3 even, it doesn't matter if you have it, you just buy it and then you give it to a friend. And that's what happened with this record and me. It's called Nashville. Thanks, Scott. Ian and Sylvia. One of the first kind of country rock records in a way, 1968, came out before The Byrds' Sweetheart of the Rodeo. It's on Vanguard Records, which is always a good sign. So here it is, Ian and Sylvia on X-Ray FM. This one's called London Life.

0: Blows Against the Empire by Paul Cantor. Underneath his name has the name Jefferson Starship, which basically meant that this was a departure from Jefferson Airplane, and it's not really credited Jefferson Starship. But obviously Grace Slick is on there, Paul Cantor, and then a bunch of all-stars. So I think that was the ship carrying Crosby, Stills, and Nash, and several of the Grateful Dead, Jerry and Bill and Mickey. 1970, kind of a sci-fi concept record, looking back at the 60s. Something that I found in a bargain bin at a thrift store. That's what we're doing today on Back Road to Nowhere, playing those songs. If you have some records that you see at the thrift store and buy every time you see them, or wonder why no one else has bought them, let me know. 971-220-5979. 971-220-5979. This is the fourth time we've done this show, and we're not overlapping artists, so looking forward to doing it again in the future, and would like your feedback. Also in that set, we heard a best-of compilation, classic things to find in the bargain bins. This one by Sam the Sham and the Pharaohs, a song written by John D. Loudermilk called I Wish It Were Me. We heard Jimmy Martin and the Sunny Mountain Boys, kind of doing a trucker anthem, Widowmaker. Tommy James and the Shondells, kind of their weird psychedelic Western record. The cover, it's a gatefold. The outside of it is great. Kind of looks like a psychedelic version of an early 20th century Western scene. It's got the band on a stagecoach and some outlaws chasing after them. One of them kind of looks like Warren Oates. And we started off that set in Nashville by Ian and Sylvia with, folkies. But they moved to Nashville, and then they recorded an album in Nashville with all the studio players. We'll kind of get back to that theme later in the show, so thanks for sticking around. This is Back Road to Nowhere. We're close to halfway through this Thrift Store Regulars Volume 4. More songs from the bargain bin right now. Matter of fact, like I said, this really includes the cheaper records at your average record stores. I saw 3 copies of this record in the last 2 weeks at record stores for very reasonable prices. I mean, it wasn't a dollar, but, you know. It's on Folkways Records, which is already a good enough sign that you should take a gamble on it. It's called Different, Therefore Equal, and it's by Peggy Seeger. I don't really know how many records Peggy Seeger has put out, but I have a lot of them, and every one of them has something good on it. And this is one of the very best. It's from 1979. She's kind of known as a folk singer, which often means that she's reinterpreting other people's songs. But on this one, I think she wrote every song. One of the songs is I'm Gonna Be an Engineer, which her brother, Pete Seeger, had a much bigger hit with. I mean, he made it famous. And a lot of them are, well, I should say that the subtitle here is Contemporary Women's Songs, written and sung by Peggy Seeger. So a lot of these songs really do deal with equality for women and a number of other issues that she wanted to speak out about at the time, 1979. I played a number of these songs on the show over the years. Some of them are really drop dead, kind of like, whoa. This one's not quite there, but it's a great one. It's the title track called Different, Therefore Equal by Peggy Seeger on Back Road to Nowhere.
1: Is a father better than a mother? Is a sister better than a brother? One's concave, one's convex. Does that make one sex better than the other? Ajax shoulders, move boulders. Helen's hips, launch ships. Opposites favor, their opposites nature. Adam and Eve, fish and chips. The world needs us, so the world breeds us. from the ant and elephant to the little rhesus monkey. Every creature, from the anteater to the mooses, has its uses. A dog don't sing, a bird don't bark, so which is the best thing, a poodle or a lark? It's ridiculous comparing one who's prickless to one who's hairy. Is black better?

Nature gives us equal chances, and to get 'em, you shouldn't have to wear pantses. We're not like moles, does or rabbits. We should control our social habits.

X-Ray FM. That's Linda Ronstadt doing one of those gender reversal reply songs. Reply just the following year from Waylon Jennings' version of The Only Daddy That'll Walk the Line, written by Jimmy Bryant. But that was Linda's version on her first LP as a leader, Hand Sewn Homegrown. We heard from Bonnie Raitt doing a Paul Siebel number, Any Day Woman. Paul is a guy, a songwriter, who recorded a few albums for Elektra, who should be included in this series, the thrift store regulars, bargain basement favorites. You can find his records around, and they're great. That is a song called Any Day Woman. We heard from Sweet One Honey and the Rock on the Other Side with Tomorrow. That's Bernice Reagan. Jesse Coulter with a crazy one. She had a hit with this song called Miriam. I didn't play that one. That was the name of the LP. The last song on the album, New Wine, that's crazy. It didn't sound like anything she ever recorded. Kind of a raga, psychedelic jam. And we started off with a rockin' version of Not the Lovin' Kind by Buffy St. Marie on her Moonshot LP. You can find her 70s records in the bargain bins pretty readily. I like her 60s records better, but Moonshot's pretty good. It's got some good songs on it. That's the first song, I believe. Yeah, that's right, on Vanguard Records, one of the many great Buffy St. Marie records. We heard the beginning of that set, Peggy Seeger, Different, Therefore Equal, one of the many great Peggy Seeger records. You know, Pete gets all the glory. I like Peggy. I don't know. We're kind of going off script maybe after this number, so we'll see what we can pull out of the bag. You can find these Birds records pretty easily, the later ones. This one's from 71, called Farther Along. It has a number of songs by Roger McGuinn, but also songs by Clarence White, and in this case, Gene Parsons. No relation to the former Bird, Graham Parsons. But anyway, this is the second song on the record called Get Down Your Line by the Birds on Further Along, X-Ray FM.

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And then Halem Wheeler, Manzanita, in Rockaway Beach at 91.7 FM. 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Welcome to the Head East Show. 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It all goes to the same place. And I love hearing from you. All right. Tonight, you're in India now. We're going to head to Turkey next. Greece. And then maybe Southern California at some point. I know we're going to end up in Akron, Ohio with some late 70s punk from Akron. So I don't know how we'll get there, but we'll get there. We'll stitch it all together. Oh, and we're going to hear a version of Born to Be Wild from the guy who actually wrote it when he was part of Steppenwolf before he got kicked out. So if you were born to be wild, text in 971-220-KXRY, 971-220-5979. That's Head East.

Born to Be Wild right there. That was Mars Bonfire, who actually penned that song when he was part of Steppenwolf. And I think, I don't know the true story there, but I think he was booted from it, the band. And yeah, so he did that recording of it, Mars Bonfire on that one. And before that, we had the Blues Magoos from the Bronx doing Gotta Get Away off their 1966 Psychedelic Lollipop record. And before that, we had the Bonnywell Music Machine doing The Trap. Love the harpsichord going on in there. And then from Greece, we had Aphrodite's Child, You Always Stand in My Way, nice jam. And from Turkey, we had Alpe in there doing a tune called Ben Armudu Dislerum. And then we had, I guess it would be three Indian composers that get credit for a tune called Istayesaral. And that would be Sunila Rajasari and Janaka would be the three names of the composers on that one. All right. I want to say thanks to Mark. He texted in and said he was Born to Be Wild out there. So if you were also Born to Be Wild, there's still time to let me know if that's the case. But we're going to keep things going here. I think we're going to go to Switzerland now. And this is it's a band called The Shiver from 1969. And this one goes out to Indy, who's out there not feeling too good. And so hope this hits you. It's a tune called Hey, Mr. Holy Man. All right, radio's yours. Let's head east.

Hey, Mr. Holy Man, come see about this land. 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Mothers dying.

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Close my eyes, one last breath, feel the

voice, I cry out, it does no good in this lonely, strange new place. Blackness closes all around, no longer can I see or feel. The last thoughts slowly echo out, am I a dream or am I real?

All right, let's check in what we've been hearing tonight. In the background here, you have Lester Bangs. And this was off the Orc Records box set that Numero put out. Music writer Lester Bangs, famous for coining the term punk. And then before that, we had B Demon. And that was a side band of the guitarist of legendary Proto Doomers, B Demon. I'm sorry, Pentagram. And so, thanks to Relapse Records that put out some of the archival stuff that never got released back in the 70s for that. Not sure on the year on that, it's just somewhere in the 70s. And before that, from Akron, Ohio, we had Bizarros, 1979. Tune was Laser Boys. Yeah, great cut off them. One of those bands that just had, I think, an album, an EP, a couple singles, and made great defining like Midwest punk rock in the late 70s, and probably deserve more credit. And before that, we had Canadian-British band May Blitz off their second record, which is called The Second of May, and it's called For Mad Men Only. And before that, from Australia, we had Andy Armstrong doing Follow the Sun, and we started that block off with Joe Beck, who is a jazz guitarist, but 1969 did this great rock record called Nature Boy to show off like what a burner he was on the guitar, and he's like all over. He's really amazing on this record, and he's got a great voice. I think he didn't sing really after this record, but he's got this really cool voice. Kind of reminds me of Larry Coryell and what he did around that time too. All right, let's see what we got queued up here. Okay, I guess we had a bit from New York tonight, between the Blues Magoos and this Lester Bangs that we just played, and now we're going to hear from the Eddie Chris group, and this is something that Hozek reissued from 1980, and it actually has one very coked up Wayne Kramer of the MC5 on guitar on this, just soloing, kind of like maybe not even listening to the music, just soloing in the background. So one thing kind of note, but it's got a great punk edge to it. And we got time for maybe a couple more. Thanks for checking in tonight. If you still have something to say, it's 971-220-KXRY. Otherwise, I'll see you next week. Stay well.

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New full length on the way from the Kino Disc label. It's called Dust Lick. Starting off with a track called Curl, and we've got 2 hours of contemplative tones and frequencies here for you tonight. 2 hours of music and sound from the intergalactic underground. It's all right here on X-Ray.

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Hope you are well. 80-pound cardstock here on X-Ray. Dr. Atmo from the Seafeld release from 2022. Got a second hour of the program coming up here in just a little while. Another new track from Dustlick, the full length release from Infant, coming up to start the second hour of the show. We've got new music from Sigil of Time, new music from Noodle Therapy, Meredith Bates, all in the second hour.

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So glad you're along. Sound from Eric Abakasis from the Super Pang release from 2023 called Instant Plasma.

Meredith Bates, Canadian composer and performer. New release called The Observer Effect, and we've got an excerpt from one of the long pieces on this release called Fourth Incantation Memory. Be sure to stick around. X-Ray is on the air all night long. The Much Finer and Ghost Tropic programs alternate weeks, and they come on right after 80 Pound Cardstock. An honor to share the airwaves with these two fantastic producers, selectors. Be sure to stick around and listen to the sound on into the mysterious hours here on X-Ray 80 Pound Cardstock. We'll be back next week for another program. Take care of yourselves. Do something good. I'll talk to you next week.

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4: 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Hey everybody, this is your host, DJ Womb Service. You're listening to a show called Much Finer. Thank you so much for tuning in. I DJ'd over the weekend at Dream House, so I have some songs fresh on my mind. One of them that I feel like I get asked about whenever I play it is called Beach by Shayel. They're a Belgian band. This came out in 1987, and I'm like 99% sure that I bought it at Two Bridges, which is a now defunct record store in Chinatown in New York. So here's Beach by Shayel. 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

We just heard Sky High by A Taste of Honey. They famously did Boogie Oogie Oogie. I Will Be Absorbed by Egg. And Tony Tony Tony by Blessed Chest, a local Portland band on Community Guidelines, a very mysterious record label. Up next, I'm going to play Softness by Dorothy. 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

how it was. 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

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Alice is wearing her sexiest gown, but she doesn't want you to look at her. Beautiful people are queuing to drown. They wait for the lifeguard to put on his crown, but he's up at the other end of

We just heard Dry Up Those Tears by Bob Desper. Bob Desper was a Portland musician. This came out in 1974 on Rose City Sound, which was a Portland-based Christian music label. I really love it, though, and it is so George Harrison-y. Before that, I played Song for Insane Times, which I think objectively these are, Peace in My Mind by Federal Duck, and before that, Tomorrow is Gone by Jode. I'm going to play yet another Portland band that, sadly, they no longer exist, but this is Excuse Generator by Lithics. 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

We just heard Forge Your Own Chains by Deer Hooker, Histoire à Suivre by The Honeymoon Killers, Asawe Saleu by Oddmus, and There Was a Time by Lazy Smoke. I have time for a little bit more. I'm going to play Holy Are You by The Electric Prunes. This has been Much Finer. Thank you so much for listening. I hope you have a great week. I'll see you next time. Bye.

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I'm your host, DJ Anna Manhattan, and I'll be your captain this evening as we soar the friendly skies of music on a magic carpet ride. We've got two jam-packed hours of songs to titillate you, make you cry, make you laugh, make you feel. Right now we're listening to Wolfman Jack No Theme. This is by Hiro Tsunoda and Space Band. Again, a little Japanese jazzy on you before we go back to the USFA. I'm really excited. I wanted to play Wolfman Jack No Theme as I entered the episode and was talking to y'all because I have two songs I'm going to play after this. First one is a great cover, Jackie Wilson, Light My Fire. We love a funk, R&B, soul, Light My Fire. You know, there's a couple of them, especially some women of soul who do great cover. I thought this one by Jackie Wilson had a lot going on, upbeat and exciting, and would flow really nicely into something that I'm super excited to play for y'all tonight. It's Fever by Usha Uthup. If you've heard of her, she is a little more like Indian world disco kind of thing. This is off her album Usha in Nairobi, which is super hard to get, and I'm super pumped to play it tonight. I think it's probably top 10 song ever. It's a cover. Obviously, it doesn't feel like a cover. I also didn't mean to do two covers in a row, but I thought, why the heck? Why not indulge? So I'm excited for that. After that, we got some Soft Power, Pamoja, Bunny Clark, and more. I'm super excited to have you join me on this little adventure. We're going to kick it back now to Hiro Tsunoda and Space Band right here on X-Ray FM, where music is yours.

You're listening to Rug Radio here on X-Ray FM. That was Where is the Cat by the Cabildos. Before that, we had Blow with their song Preacher Man, Bunny Clark with that awesome cover Be Thankful for What You've Got, and Pomoja, Ooh Baby. I tried to do a little research on the Cabildos, and there is really not a lot going on. On their Bandcamp, it looks like it was originally released in 1979 on Sable Records, Italian. Their copy says they're among the most mysterious musical creatures ever born in the 70s. In practice, we only know that they took their name from Johnny Cabildo, an Italian keyboardist and composer living in Florida. And they released a total of only 3 albums. Looks like Where's the Cat is the only LP to have never been reissued in any format. They're very groovy, Latin sounds, funk, infusion, and more. I really enjoyed them, and I hope you did too. We're going to keep it kind of funky. Well, actually, we've got funky later. Right now, we are heading down to Brazil. This track is called René de Marie by Triste Janeiro. After that, Lumeria, which is super fun. They are definitely on the grails side of Holy Grails of Wax. Definitely hard to get a copy of them, self-titled LP. After that, Los Rangers de Tingo Maria, and a new one from Pearl and the Oysters, their song Su Alun Mandarin. It's a new single, came out about a month ago, and it's just really sweet and lovely and perfect for the times right now. Living through hard times, but we've got music to carry us through. So we're gonna listen to René de Marie right now, right here on X-Ray FM, where music is yours.

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Hey, you're listening to Rug Radio here on X-Ray FM. We are rounding into the second hour here on our Magic Carpet Ride. Gonna get a little more mellow. I've got a bunch of newer tracks. I don't often play that many new songs because there's such a library of old gems waiting to be uncovered. But I really found this week to be rich in more current music and stuff that I'm really excited about. Right now we're gonna hear Fet Fet Fet and their song Shimmer. This is off an album of the same name. Came out, I think, 2023, so relatively recent, and definitely grooving on that ambient free flow. You know, sometimes Apple Music calls this stuff jazz, which I guess you could call it that. But just really grooving, really sweet, and I thought it felt really nice. After that, we're going to hear Cavallo Nero with their song Habitat, Valleyball with Traguitos Verditos featuring Vivi Lightbody, who I'm really into. I haven't listened to her in a while, and this song came up on my desk and I was super pumped to see her doing something a little less singer-songwriter folky, less tender, more rare to go, if that makes sense. I'm super excited to listen to that. Then we've got Black Lizards of the Surf by Floriana. I think you're gonna really like that one. But first, let's listen to Shimmer right here on X-Ray FM, where music is yours.

0: You just heard She Loves the Way They Love Her. That was by Colin Blunstone, best known as the lead singer of The Zombies. That was off his album 1 Year, which he released right after the group broke up. Before that, some Link Wray, his song Indian Child off the album of the same name. We had some Chris Spedding with Contract, Madeline Goldstein, Seed of Doubt, and Orat with Shaitan. I've played that song a couple times throughout the years of being on X-Ray. It's so timeless to me. The album Image came out in 2018, but I find the whole album, but particularly the song Shaitan, to be, you know, could be from the 80s, or it could be current. I don't know. I really like it. Very timeless. We're going to switch gears now and listen to Psychic Temple. This is a longer song at 7 minutes. It's called Doggy Paddling Through the Cosmic Consciousness. I think that's going to be a really nice way to mellow out after our magic carpet ride. After that, we're going to hear Bob Dylan with Lovesick. That's from the Time Out of Mind sessions. And some Moondog, High on a Rocky Ledge, which is very sweet. Brings a tear to my eye. I just learned that Moondog had a brother who was a pretty big surgeon. His name was Creighton Hardin. He was born 2 years after Moondog. He was the first surgeon in the world to reattach a severed upper arm with return of function. Very cool. I read somewhere that he was considered one of the most innovative pioneers in vascular surgery and one of the great warriors for American surgery. So that's Moondog's brother. And we all know about Moondog. Very cool. Minimal artist, blind at the age of 16 due to a bottle rocket cap, some sort of explosion that was not fun. So really interesting to have two very different brothers. You got Moondog and then you have a vascular surgeon. We love it. That is beauty of family at work. So let's listen now to Psychic Temple right here on X-Ray FM.
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My name is DJ LX, and welcome to episode 419 of the Diaspora Radio Show. And of course, we're cruising on Portland's KXRY 91.1 FM and 107.1 FM. 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So welcome. I am happy to have you here tonight. I'm happy to be here tonight. Lots of cool things happening on my end. I'm getting married. Wow. Super excited about that. But enough about me. How are y'all doing out there?

plenty of goodies in the bag tonight. I got some Burna Boy, some Yemi Alade, Wizkid DJ Henry. We're flying the Afrobeat tonight. Why not, right? I've been looking forward to doing this show. Just traveling around, having friends play their tunes, driving around in their cars, going to parties, just soaking up what everybody else is listening to. We're gonna start out with DJ Henry and Wizkid, some Yemi Alade, and we'll see where the night takes us. Welcome to the Diaspora Radio Show. Happy to have you.

My people, now we don't know. Welcome to another special edition of We Don't Catch 'Em. You know how we dey do it for this program. If you dey suspect, say your man or your woman dey play ball outside, this is the program to come. For today edition, one special woman, fine girl, fine anyhow, dey suspect, say her man dey chop ogbono outside. The man like egusi soup. Instead of him to choose egusi or ogbono, he dey mix the two together. As a matter of fact, it be like say this man dey mix three different kind of soup together. So now today we go know, say I wey dey cry, dey see road. Come with me, make we

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My name is DJ LX, and broadcasting it live and in color. Thank you for making the time to join us tonight. Sending you nothing but the best vibes. In the background, NSG, Colonization, the instrumental. And before that, I played Boys, Yemi Alade. And of course, we had Burna Boy's Kilometa, Beyonce Shatta Wale, and Major Lazer Already. And before that, we played Omale, Godly, the intro. And then DJ Henry and WizKid, Like This. And now we're all caught up.

The show continues. Up next, we got Georgia Smith featuring more Burna Boy. Be honest. Thanks for tuning in. Episode 419, Afrobeat Edition. Stay tuned for more delicious goodness.

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You're tuned in to the Diaspora Radio Show with your boy DJ LX. We just got done playing you all Wizkid Oju Elegba. And before that, I played some Chris Beats 911 featuring the queen herself, Yemi Alade, and Harmonize. And before that, we had SARS Lo J with Tonongo. Then Techno, Lord Africana, Mr. Easy, and Yemi Alade, Don't Jealous Me, off the Lion King Beyonce soundtrack. And played some Focalistic featuring Vigro Deep, and that was Kesta, and Niniola with Innocent, and Georgia Smith and Burner Boy, Be Honest. I guess we're all caught up once again. Thank you for tuning in tonight. It has been such a pleasure. Midas the Jugabon. Hey.

Thanks for tuning in tonight. I've been your boy, DJ LX. Thanks for tuning in tonight. I've been your host, DJ LX. Thanks for tuning in tonight. I have been your host, DJ LX. In the background, DJ Nori, UG, and Kwamina MP. And that was Makosa. We're going to close out with Burna Boy. Wonderful. So, yeah. Thanks for tuning in tonight. We will catch you on the next one. Peace. And-

0: You are not alone. There are pockets of resistance all around the planet. We are at the brink. Above all, stay alive. You have no idea how important you are.
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9: Yeah, yeah. Friday night, 10 p.m. Welcome to Eastern Standard Time. I'm your host, DJ Ambush. You know how we do it this time. Backpack raps. Underground, old and new. We got some OT The Real featuring Styles P. Philly's in the building. Some Conway the Machine. Rhapsody, Marco Polo, A+, 38 Special. Ayatollah, shout out to Ayatollah, the legend out here in Portland. Some Raz Cats, some Prince Paul. We all over the joint tonight. So sit back and relax. I'm going to do the things that I do. Hopefully, I can help you do the things that you do when you normally tune in on a Friday night at 10 p.m. As always, head on over to djambush.net. If you want to check out what I'm doing, you can find all the information there. Also, download, again, if you're interested in finding out more information about what the kid is doing, you can find that on the Nerve app. I'm going to be providing some exclusive content over there, too. But yeah. Let's jump into it.

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Goose.

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0: are accepting all the lessons we adhere to. 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
0: it. 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

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Hey, yo, we don't make threats to niggas, we make shootings. Funeral arrangements, wakes and viewings. I'm the

0: you guys, for upcoming artists, you know, that there's so many artists out there, give them some tips of how you guys stay true and have been able to hone your craft and be as dope as you are.
1: It's easy. 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

practicing the nerve, but I'm never protected and serving them. 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

1 for the Insta, 2 for the Tushin, 3 for the forefathers that had a revolution, and 4, now that the war's serene, will you let me prognosticate?

0: I took my lady to buy rings. We got a love and hate thing like Radio Raheem. Trust. Know what I'm saying? 1995, nigga. You know? I'm rapping over all that classic shit that I grew up to. Know what I'm saying? Interstate 38 on the way, nigga. 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Trust. 95 shit. Huh?
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I'm Tanya. This is the Hot Fudge Sundays show. I am here for the next 2 hours. Gonna play some tunes for you. All right, hope you're having a good one. X-Ray. Here's Guitar Red.

starts out, Brother Wayne Kramer. Brother Wayne Kramer.

No More Mr. Nice Guys. Before that, you heard from MC5, Rocket Reducer, number 62, Ramalama, Fa Fa Fa, Numbers Band, About the Eye Game, R. Stevie Moore with California Rhythm, and Guitar Red, Disco from a Space Show. All right, you're listening to X-Ray. Yeah, we're just gonna keep it rolling. Here's some Suicide with Live at CBGB's track of Mr. Ray.

Hold on. Don't give up, brother baby. I hear what you're saying. He hears what you're saying.

Yeah, busted out some Queen. I'm in Love with My Car from their 75 A Night at the Opera album. You heard from Pearl Harbor and the Explosions before that. Pearl Harbor was around San Francisco, 79 to 82. And let's see, we heard Shut Up and Dance, Panther Man, the one-man Dutch band with You Are My Friend. And then we heard a crazy release from Sublime Frequencies, Prepare for the Times of Famine, the West Virginia Snake Handler Revival. And then Kim Gordon, Trophies. I really dig that track. That was off her second solo album, The Collective. And yeah, a little thing from Suicide, Alan Vega and Martin Rev. I love that Martin Rev's been coming up to Portland as of late and putting on shows for us. You heard Mr. Ray live at CBGB's. Okay, here's some Funkadelic. You're listening to X-Ray. This is the Hot Fudge Sunday show. And yeah, keep rolling. X-Ray.

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This is the Hot Fudge Sundays show. I'm Tanya. Every Sunday, 2 to 4 p.m., you just heard from Dwight Twilley Band with Feeling in the Dark off of their 76 Sincerely debut album. And then Le Dusseldorf, the German Krautrockers. Anyone got the World Cup fever going on? Yeah, I'm in it. Roxy Music before that, All I Want Is You off 74's Country Life. Kurosh Yagmeh, the Iranian, with Aber Shab, Back from the Brink, pre-revolution psychedelic rockers. And Funkadelic there with Vital Juices from 1975. All right, here's the Stranglers, and then you're going to hear a little track from Peter Ivers. All right, keep your dial locked, X-Ray.

You are tuned in to X-Ray. That was a pretty far-out track from the British band Egg from 1971's The Polite Force. Before that, the Edgar Broughton Band with Call Me a Liar, also from 71. You heard from Lou Reed, I'm So Free, off of his Transformer album. Peter Ivers, I'm So Sorry, Alice. That was from a collection from mid to late 70s, Becoming Peter Ivers. Peter Ivers, he also, fun fact, scored the Eraserhead film. And then you heard from The Stranglers, Waltz in Black. All right, here's Earth and Fire on X-Ray. It's a long jammer, so sit back, relax, enjoy this one. X-Ray.

Marching Children by Earth and Fire from 1971. Before that, you heard from Egg with Long Piece Number 3, Part 1. Right, okay. So this was an 18-minute jammer. I'm going to get out of here at the top of the hour, but it has been my pleasure playing music for you. And I hope you all have a great week. And I will catch you on the flip side. I've got a few more tracks before I leave. You're going to hear from Moby Grape, Thunder and Roses, Tobacco City, Jim Ford, Graham Parsons, maybe Major Arcana. Yeah, just throwing a little country bent into there to wrap out this Hot Fudge Sundays today. All right, peoples, check you later.

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Series 2. I've been organizing my section of records in our house, and it's been really fun to just look at my collection in a different way. You're going to hear a lot of different things from Martha and the Vandellas. Is a name based on her two favorite things, and Martha Reeves wouldn't have been even a singer if she was a secretary first or wasn't sick one day and she didn't show up. Marvin Gaye is in this mix. $5 sessions of being a drummer. He was on Stevie Wonder's, a bunch of different people like that, and had one of the most prolific albums of all time, What's Going On. You're going to hear Smokey Robinson and the Miracles. Smokey was a vice president from 1961 to 1988. They had 26 top 40 singles with only one number one of Tears of a Clown. And you're going to hear the Four Tops. No lineup changes in the Four Tops from 1953 to 1957. And there's a lot going on. So I hope you enjoy. And take care, because radio is yours. This is Songbird, Wayward Girl Soul Club.

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1: Single mothers Heidi Howes and Lisa Woodward both came to the same conclusion, that mothering is not something best done alone. 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Motherful co-founder Heidi Howes.
2: I'd had a vision in 2011 when I became a single mother. And the vision was a co-housing project where single moms could live together and support each other with the maternal labor of mothering. I moved into a duplex next to another single mother. And that was my first residence outside of my marriage. And it was extremely helpful because when you have small children, if you need to run to the store or you need to take one child to the ER, it's really helpful to have someone who is able to take the other child or just watch your children for a little bit. So that was my initiation into single motherhood. I had a sister friend next door who supported me. And when I moved away from that, I really felt the absence of it. So Lisa and I connected on single motherhood, and I told her about my vision, and she had similar visions.
3: I had similar visions. I was a teen mom raised by a single mom. I graduated high school pregnant and started on that journey.
1: Motherful co-founder Lisa Woodward.
3: I was lucky enough to be very good at finding research. I loved researching. So I was able to move through the system and the humps pretty easily. But when I started to have all my other kids, there just wasn't enough resources out there for moms. And so I met Heidi and we wanted to kind of bring all of the resources together and make a spreadsheet. That was our only goal. And that's how it started out.
2: In 2018, 5 years after we met, we finally came together and said, it's time. And we started to gather single moms that we knew to invite them to dinner with their children so that we could create community. So what we started was community dinners.
3: And we would have these dinners and we would have themes. We would have different speakers and a way to connect and talk about issues that single moms were having. And we would start to do this in different locations around Central Ohio area so we can start to get moms from all different sides of town.
2: We formed our 501c3 so that we could collect resources and distribute them to other moms.
1: 501c3 refers to the U.S. protocol for registering a nonprofit organization.
2: I just want to highlight that Motherful was born from a desire to create an organization that would provide a respite of community for single mothers and their children, where they would be understood and supported both emotionally and physically. Our vision is to create a motherful world in which all mothers and their children are valued, nurtured, supported, and cared for, where single mothers never again feel alone, abandoned, cast aside, stigmatized, or marginalized systemically or personally. We seek to build a safe, intentional community where single mothers joyfully and peacefully work together, uplift each other, and share an abundance of resources in a collaborative, equitable collective.
3: Motherful is a Black, Indigenous, Mothers of Color-led, multiracial, grassroots collective of single mothers in Columbus, Ohio, whose mission is to support, empower, and nurture single mother families through community, education, resources, art, and wellness. Founded in 2018 by single mothers, Motherful is a living, breathing, radical vision of collective future of motherhood. Currently, we have 577 members, and we're growing.
2: We really wanted to base our organization on solid values. So in 2020, we did a listening poll of our community about our values. This is a living document, and we're continuing to update it, and we're open to suggestions. And this is what we have now. We are a matriarchal organization. We believe all single mothers are sacred and worthy of support. We believe in valuing the work of mothers. We believe in an inclusive representative democracy, which includes acknowledging the damages inflicted on Black Americans through enslavement and post-emancipation exclusionary policies, acknowledging the damages inflicted on Indigenous people through colonialism, protecting and upholding voting rights, championing and fighting for civil rights and human rights, support for reparations. We believe in LGBTQIA rights. We believe in strong public education.
3: We believe in health care for all. We believe in reparative justice. We believe in reproductive justice and freedom. We believe in justice reform and rehabilitation. We believe in LGBTQIA rights. We believe in strong public education. We believe in safe communities and healthy relationships, which includes stronger common sense gun laws, support for survivors of domestic and gun violence, support of survivors of sexual assault and abuse. We believe in upholding disability rights, which includes equitable transportation, equal opportunity to employment and education, access to affordable health care, workforce development. We believe in a thriving and sustainable environment, which includes clean air, water, and parks, access to outdoor community spaces, homes free of toxins and poison chemicals, access to affordable and sustainable energy sources.
2: This is our organizational chart, which shows how we have built our organization as a non-hierarchical, matriarchal collective. We have board of directors. We also have the co-directors and staff, our collective members, our supporters and donors, and our volunteers. We've also built our organization on the matriarchal model, which is outlined in Heidegettner Abendroth's Societies of Peace. So the economic level of the matriarchal model is economic reciprocity, balanced by the maternal gift economy. At the social level, founded on motherhood and non-hierarchical horizontal societies of matrilineal kinship. At the political level, gender egalitarian societies of consensus, and at the level of culture, worldview, and spirituality, sacred societies and cultures of the divine feminine.
3: This is our first year doing a Matriarchs Council, and it's a year-long professional leadership development cohort. It started off with about 20 moms this season, and we ended with about 11 that went through all 12 months. So we have monthly meetings and an annual retreat and committee-led assignments within the organization. Matriarchs will learn the ins and outs of organizing and building while moving the Motherful Collective vision and mission. We plan to launch a new Matriarchs Council in June, in which our moms get to run for seats on the council. So it's really great that we can have both a board of directors and a Matriarch Council to make decisions.
1: The decisions Motherful members make are not abstract. They include issues of provisioning both the members of the group and members of the surrounding community.
3: When we first started having the community dinners, we made friends with a local youth center where we had a dinner. And since then, they've given their space to us as an in-kind donation for 4 years. So we turned the garage into our full pantry. So we get food donations every single day from Trader Joe's here, which stocks our pantry with all the yummy foods. We have commercial fridges, commercial freezer, and then we have a regular freezer fridge combo and shelving. We just opened a free store in the back of our pantry where moms can shop. We get a lot of donations. The community donates all the time. It also houses our diaper bank, and we have a laundry soap refillery inside of our food pantry. We have a bookcase of different toiletry items that are available. We have a menstrual cabinet that's stocked with cups and tampons and pads. We just try to stay stocked with all the things that would support our single moms.
1: Motherful also has a garden.
3: This year we're planting all medicinal herbs so we can use the herbs for tinctures, salves, or tea. We also have a farm that's about a few miles away from our location that brings us more fresh produce as well.
1: The long-range plans for Motherful are even more ambitious. They are working towards finding a location for a shared single mother community.
3: There's so many ways we could co-live together. So we are working on a big research deep dive with all of our members, finding out their current financial status and their current housing. We have a new database so we can track all of our impact and be able to show what moms are coming for, how many come to our events. We also have a map So we can see where all of our moms live, and you roll over it and you can see the mom's contact information and how many kids they have.
1: While Motherful focuses on the local community, it also has ambitions for outreach.
3: We want to go to the UN. Yeah, we want international support. We're just creative and always finding a new way. We're not scared of new ideas. We're not scared of changing directions. And we just take every day with power and strength and keep it going.
1: That was Motherful co-founder Lisa Woodward speaking at a salon hosted on the website maternalgifteconomymovement.org. You're listening to WINGS, Women's International News Gathering Service, a weekly radio series by and about women around the world. This week, the focus is on the organization Motherful, which is focused on securing the well-being and thriving of single mothers and their families. Here's the other Motherful co-founder, Heidi Howes.
2: We're striving in our organization to center mothering, which, as you can imagine, in a patriarchal, colonial, white supremacist, capitalist environment takes work for us to do. But here are some of the things that we do at Motherful to center mother leaders, particularly ourselves, because we are the primary staff at this time. We utilize flexible work hours and remote work. So we center our mothering and ourselves and our children first. Children are always welcome. Childcare is provided for our mothers when we do events. And also we support each other in the childcare. We move at the speed of trust, which is a quote from Adrienne Marie Brown. Moving at the speed of trust means that we don't hurry and hustle for the sake of growth. We also prioritize childcare. And then we have a non-exploitative value system where we maintain a 32-hour work week. And again, we normalize children at work and we normalize mothering. Also, wellness is one of the pillars of our organization. We have sound baths and energy healing every Sunday at our open house, which is when our pantry and our resource center are open to the whole community of single mothers. I'm a devotee of the Divine Mother and I'm a shamanic practitioner. When I was told in my dreams and in my work to build a temple for single mothers, I never thought we would be actually having our open house on Sunday mornings. When we did our retreat in a place called the Hocking Hills here in Ohio, beautiful place in Ohio, a lot of the moms shared that they had never been away from their children to have an experience like that. And everyone got a massage and we had a wonderful food and the hot tub and the sauna. And we took hikes and it was just a beautiful time, but especially beautiful because it was a kind of healing experience that most of moms had never experienced. Everything we do is free for the single moms. On Sundays, any mom can come. When they become a member, there's an intake form and they agree to our values and they agree to be a part of the reciprocity, the community, and to give back what they can. We strive to build our organization on this model. We are feeding 100 families a week right now. So many of our moms are able to afford their rent because they don't have to buy groceries. We've centered the food security piece because it frees moms up from that stress. And we're also able to find a source of food that's not connected to the local food banks. So we don't have to ask moms for their IDs when they come. So that means that undocumented folks can come through and they don't have to worry about that. And also, we have an independent food bank, so we don't have to deal with the logistics of reporting to someone. We're giving primarily organic produce, organic meats, dairy, and fruits. And every Sunday morning, we have different resources coming to our center. So moms can, for example, access free legal support from a lawyer who's created this nonprofit. And we just recently started a partnership with Women's Health Mobile.
1: Because it is strongly centered on Black and Indigenous communities, Motherful also takes on issues like racist policing.
2: The Columbus Police Department kills Black people at a very, very high rate statistically. And just in the fall, Takaya Young was a pregnant 21-year-old mother who was murdered in a parking lot by a police officer. And some of our mothers, our member mothers, have had their children killed by the state, murdered by the state unjustly. And so we do try to bring support to those mothers and bring awareness to these causes.
1: Taking such stands is not without its cost.
2: Much criticism, and we've lost members, we've lost funding, but we find it imperative that we speak up about not only the genocide in Palestine, but also all the genocides happening in the world, including the genocide happening to African Americans and indigenous people on this land, on Turtle Island. So I wanted to share with you that we are not silent and we're not shy, even though many are, and we continue to pursue justice and use our voices to call for what's right. We've been in the trenches doing this work for the last 5 years, and even in our own city, overlooked by the Women's Fund, overlooked by many of those organizations, we persevere and we continue to march to the beat of our own drum. But we've just been so encouraged to be connected with the amazing elder scholars, and like, it's given us an amazing fuel to continue. Currently, we are focused on a guaranteed income program that we are building. We recently became the fiscal sponsor of an organization whom we love in Colorado called Loving Black Single Mothers. This year, starting in June, there will be 6 Black single mothers in the first cohort of what they're calling Forever Flourishing. And those single mothers will be receiving $2,500 a month, no strings attached. We're calling it a guaranteed thriving income. And 4 of those moms are actually in our collective. We're very, very excited. So overall, they will be receiving $30,000, which, as you can imagine, for many of them living in poverty their whole lives, this will be a huge opportunity to experience a hand up, you know, and a large hand up. And then on top of that, we are working to build Motherful's guaranteed income program, which in the next year we hope to start with 50 to 100 Black and Brown pregnant and parenting early parenting mothers who will receive $500 a month. That's the goal. And if you'd like to contribute to that, we would love to have you. There is a donate button on our website. Just going to put that in there because we are always looking for supporters.
1: The Motherful website can be found at motherful.org. That's motherful.org. Again, Motherful co-founder Heidi House.
2: Another thing we're starting in the summer is our second business venture, which is a social enterprise called Plateful, because single moms have their plates full. And yes, out of the food that we receive, we are creating prepared meals, prepared family meals. We've partnered with another organization called Service Relief, and they have the expertise to create the menu with the chefs to create the meals. And so we'll be employing 3 single moms for this project for 6 months. It's a pilot. And in the pilot, we'll be giving away 120 meals per week.

0: emerge as a business that will be public facing so that folks can purchase a family meal and give a family meal. So it's a buy one, give one model. And after our pilot for the 6 months, then we're going to be opening a storefront, hopefully, or having the food available to the public to purchase, which will also support our operations. We are always looking for scrappy ways to make income because we are single moms, you know, and that's what single moms do. But Motherful has had to scrape and innovate the entire way. And everything that you see that we've built has been, at least for the first 3 years, not funded at all. It was built on our backs, on our sweat and our magic. And we're so proud of that. And so we're always looking for the creative ways of doing things. We have an emergency fund grant. So moms in the collective can apply for help. We just paid the deposit and rent for a mom who was facing eviction. And because of Motherful, she's got a new house. Lisa walked her through everything, helped her with everything. You know, we were able to generate about $3,000 to give to her so that she was escaping homelessness with her three children and her disabled mother. So we're always looking for housing security solutions because we are in an affordable housing crisis.
1: Motherful's next big project, collective living.
0: So Motherful has always dreamed of the eco village that would be somewhat out of town, where we have our farm and our performance space and our community center, and mothers can have their own homes that they own, you know, or that they own together. And that's the big vision. And in the meantime, we have partnered with a developer who also happens to be a mom, who was raised by a single mom here in Columbus, Ohio. And her name is Letha Pugh. And she heard our vision for housing project, co-housing project, and she approached us and said she wanted to build it with us. And so in 2026, we're planning a 20-unit apartment building on a land bank property in town. And the first floor will be commercial. It'll have our kitchen and our business with Plateful. And we'll also have childcare. And then we're going to have a couple of different models of like single family units inside of the apartment building. And then probably a floor that will be co-housing. So moms and kids will have their own rooms, but they'll have a shared living space. And that's kind of like phase one, or actually probably phase two. In the meantime, we're looking to purchase some duplexes or fourplexes on our own, because this apartment building we will not own at first. Our last year's budget was $417,000. So we're still looking to build our capacity to be able to own the housing project. But for now, we're partnering in innovative ways that we can. We just received a donation from a generous donor for $30,000 to support housing justice. And with that $30,000, we're hoping to raise up to $100,000 so that we can purchase a fourplex, and that $100,000 will be used as a down payment. A fourplex or a duplex or something similar, so that we can have emergency housing for single moms, and so that we can also build spaces for moms to live together. So the second phase is the apartment building, and the third phase will be our eco village. And we look forward to that. In April, we're putting our choir back together. We have a Motherful choir, and we're also putting together a performance for a local festival. And the performance is going to be monologues in the spirit of vagina monologues, where moms will be able to create, co-create a show. And we'll also showcase our songs that we write. So we're always looking in ways to enrich the souls of single mothers. Yeah. Alongside feeding our hearts and our bodies, we're feeding our souls. We are the praxis. As they say, we are the boots on the ground, and it is, it's intense. As you can see, I'm laying in my bed right now with a back injury. You know, I think we have carried a lot, probably more than we should. And we also know the urgency that is the state of motherhood, especially single motherhood for Black single mothers, Indigenous single mothers, Palestinian mothers, you know, and so on and so forth. So we have worked, together, and that's why we built a co-directorship, right? And that's why we built a collective, because we knew this isn't something we can do alone, you know, and we need all of you here to also help us continue and make it happen, you know. And our hope is that single mothers, in different cities will be interested in adopting our model and taking our collective

blueprint. And we like to say that the future of motherhood is collective, and we are open to suggestions about that as well. We're looking to share our model with moms around the world. And we also, you know, have a vision of it kind of being like Girl Scouts for single moms. In other countries, it may look different. It may be moms who are married, but just need, you know, to support each other. So we're ready, I think, to start being more nationally and internationally known. And we're hopeful that we can create a documentary and a book that can spread the message and spread our work. And we're so grateful that we have connected with you all, and that we are able to acknowledge that we have built a real life maternal gift economy. And we hope that we can bring more supporters to bring more resources and more awareness and love to single mothers around the world. Mm-hmm. Yeah. So we have found that the majority of single moms that have come through our intake form, everyone has to pass through an intake form. The majority of them, I want to say over 50%, have experienced assault and violence. And, you know, for many of them, that's the reason they left their marriage. And so we just know that to be a fact of the population, our population. We ourselves have experienced that. And so we are, you know, it's a fact of life for single moms. And so we're sensitive to it, and we address it on whatever level we can. And I just wanted to say that, you know, wherever you are, please uplift a single mother. Please give to a single mother. Please tell her you see her, because single mothers are suffering, and they're struggling, and they're isolated, and, you know, have a lot of loneliness, and many of them are, you know, just barely surviving. So call your mom. We always say that. Call your mom and then donate to Motherful. you can find us at motherful.org. There's a donate button on the side, really simple. And looks like we got 1 minute. So I just wanted to share our anthem. We love you. Our anthem, When Mothers Lead, the tune, if you want to think about a verse for it, I had a vision of a million mothers marching on Washington, singing this song. And it goes,

0: That was Motherful co-founder Heidi Howes. You also heard co-founder Lisa Woodward. The audio was excerpted from two video recorded presentations at the website maternalgifteconomymovement.org. Diana Wanyonyi selected the clips used in this program. 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The Wings sound logo is from Libana's album A Circle is Cast. I'm Frieda Worden. This is the Women's International News Gathering Service.
1: 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Welcome to The Commons. I'm Hannah Francis, and you will also hear from Julia Moore. 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Any content provided by the DJs and commentators are not intended to offend any specific demographic, including religious groups, ethnic and cultural identities, club, organization, company, or individuals. 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We will be back in studio in just about a month when we have entered our new location in Central East Side, Portland. The move is very exciting, and we are stoked to be here, even if it's online. We are so grateful for you for tuning in this Monday morning. And with that, stay tuned. We got a great show ahead of us. First off, let's listen to Street Roots Radio from last week.

0: You are listening to Street Roots Radio on X-Ray FM. I'm Hannah Francis. Street Roots Radio is a collaboration between X-Ray FM, KBOO Radio, and local publication Street Roots. Street Roots is a nonprofit organization in Portland, Oregon that creates income opportunities for people experiencing homelessness and poverty by producing a newspaper and other media that are catalysts for individual and social change. Today, I have here with me Street Roots correspondent Emma Claire Ambrosiak to talk about her article, Leading Through Disarray, with federal funding uncertain, community organizations come together during Pride Month to provide HIV prevention services and education about trans rights and safer sex. Thanks so much for being here with me, Emma.
1: Thanks for having me.
0: Yeah, of course. So your article talks about a lot of different things, but also focuses mostly on how overall funding for HIV and like funding for addressing HIV in communities is slowing down. So could you just tell me a little bit about what you're seeing in like kind of a broad scale?
1: Yeah, I think broadly, the main concern is just that there's a lot of uncertainty right now, especially federally. I think at the state level, there's slightly less uncertainty, but there's concerns about how the federal administration is maybe removing funding from the CDC, which funds so many different organizations across the US and several organizations here in Oregon that have been working for decades to reduce HIV through testing, through medical services. And so we're seeing a lot of local organizations lose funding from CDC, which for many is their biggest funder. And because of that, there's this period of uncertainty where at the end of June, several of these organizations have 5-year, 6-year contracts ending and don't know if they'll be renewed. And they're looking for alternate forms of funding in this moment, but it's very up in the air.
0: Yeah, thanks for that context. So your article also states that rates of HIV in Oregon and around the country are actually rising, but before 2020, HIV rates were declining. So what reasons were you able to find about this?
1: Yeah. Well, I think before 2020, rates of HIV were broadly declining because there were a lot of community initiatives to come together to discuss HIV and to provide in-person testing services. And when the pandemic hit, everyone kind of just hunkered down, and a lot of these in-person testing services, in-person community dialogues and organizations kind of just slowed down and had to be mindful of the COVID pandemic and social isolation. And so, yeah, part of it is that the pandemic kind of put a stop in all of the work that had been in motion for several years before that to lead to declining HIV rates. But part of it too is that the pandemic changed our data for HIV. And when I say changed our data, I mean that it impacted how much data we were able to collect about HIV rates and HIV testing, because fewer people were able to access in-person services. So then fewer rates of HIV were then documented, fewer rates of testing were documented. And so the pandemic kind of skewed our data for HIV in a sense. And I know that in my conversations with CAP for this article, that was kind of a consideration of, we actually don't have all the data that we need to have like the most educated decision, because we're still kind of, you know, getting those in-person numbers back up. So a lot of organizations have been in motion since the pandemic to continue the work from before of reducing HIV rates. But I think especially in recent years with the Trump administration, there's been a lot of dialogue around HIV and around the LGBTQ communities, and that's impacting how much money the CDC is getting. So
0: So yeah, let's talk about a few of the organizations that you have in your article here. Will you tell me a little bit about the HIV Alliance? What is this organization and what does it do?
1: HIV Alliance is an organization based in Eugene. It serves people living with HIV and also those at greatest risk of getting HIV, and it has a focus on serving rural and underserved communities. And this is through a combination of HIV and STI screening, free condoms, syringe exchange, a little bit of everything. But HIV Alliance has a focus on rural communities because that's where a lot of Oregonians don't have as much access to medical care, especially. A lot of people in rural communities have to drive up to 30, 40, 50 minutes an hour to access a clinic, which isn't always financially feasible for folks. Isn't sometimes people aren't able to find childcare to be able to do that, or the clinic near them just doesn't offer HIV prevention services. So you'll see when you look at rates of HIV in Oregon that they're actually highest in rural counties. And so HIV Alliance is one of the organizations that's really looking at what they can do to provide more care for Oregonians and rural counties.
0: Yeah, it sounds like really important work. So, a large part of their funding comes from the Center for Disease Control. And what does the future of that funding look like for them?
1: It's uncertain. So they have had a 5-year contract with CDC, and it was supposed to renew July 1st. So, in about a week. But they heard that that funding wouldn't be renewed, and they heard that it would be renewed, and then it wouldn't be renewed. And now, like day by day, we're getting closer to July 1st, and there's still no contract, there's no certainty, no communication from CDC. And so, a lot of the leaders at HIV Alliance are working to find other forms of funding, whether through state level funding, county level funding, city level funding, philanthropic organizations, individual donors. There's a lot of different sources of funding and funding streams in Oregon, especially for HIV prevention. But it's going to require a lot more piecing together little bits from here and there. Whereas with the CDC funding, that was a significant portion that funded several staff positions that made up a large part of their HIV prevention work.
0: Oh, yeah. So next, would you tell me about the organization which you mentioned a little bit earlier, CAP, which is also called the Cascade AIDS Project? What do they do, and how would they be impacted by a loss of CDC funding?
1: Much like HIV Alliance, CAP also receives a lot of funding from the CDC for its prevention programs. CAP is, it's an organization that does a lot. It does a little bit of everything. HIV Alliance is a little bit more focused on rural counties. CAP is a little bit more, it covers several counties in Oregon, but it has a bit more emphasis on Multnomah County. And actually, the CDC funding that CAP will be losing will probably most directly impact Multnomah County. And so, yeah, without federal funding, CAP would lose 5 full-time employees out of a staff of only 14 that works on prevention efforts, which is a pretty significant amount, more than a third. This might show up in clinics like Pivot, which I think a lot of Portlanders might be familiar with. It's on Southeast Belmont. It offers free drop-in testing for HIV, syphilis, chlamydia, gonorrhea, for anyone and everyone, regardless of whether or not they provide identification documents, regardless of whether or not they have documented status. It's a very, like, just free, all access resource that does a lot of prevention work in Portland. And so that's just one of CAP's locations that might be impacted by this. Yeah, Edgar Mendez, who's CAP's director of prevention, said that the CDC funding is approximately 30% of their overall operating costs. So much like HIV Alliance's right now, CAP is facing a lot of uncertainty, and as the contract comes to a close at the end of June in this next week. And yeah, we're seeing this across Oregon. We're also seeing this all across the country, dozens of organizations like Cascade AIDS Projects, like HIV Alliance, that are doing testing work, that are doing prevention work, that are connecting people to medical care, are just really in limbo right now, which is a really confusing and uncertain place to be when it comes to staff positions, when it comes to the organization's long-term work, and when it comes to maintaining decades of prevention work that have brought us to where we are today. Because when you look at countries across the US, Oregon is, it has relatively low rates of HIV, and that is a direct result of the prevention work that these organizations have been doing for a long time.
0: I mean, yeah, the work they do is so important. And you also mention in your article that some of that work is even just like reducing the stigmas around HIV and making it easier for people with HIV to like to live with it. Will you tell me a little bit about what some of those ways that they're doing that are?
1: Yeah, I think when it comes to reducing stigma, a lot of what these organizations are doing is providing a safe space to come together to just discuss HIV. Because in so many spaces for such a long time, it was very taboo. It was very scary. There was a lot of misunderstandings, misconceptions. And so part of it is providing a safe space for people living with HIV or people at high risk of contracting HIV, just to come together and discuss it and find community and people with shared experiences who are also navigating the shame and the stigma and also the grief and loss of relationships, jobs, of other communities. So I think the community building aspect was a recurrent theme throughout my conversations with these organizations, as well as community education initiatives. Which are similar in that they bring people together to have these conversations, but they also kind of get down to the basics and the logistics of what is HIV? What are the symptoms? When do they show up? What can you expect? What are the treatments and the medications? How does this treatment compare to decades ago? And kind of reassuring people through the facts of science and modern medicine that it is treatable, and you can get to a point where your HIV status can't even be like tracked, really. And so kind of reducing fear through educational initiatives.
0: Yeah, and you also mentioned that another organization that's partnering with CAP using CDC funding is Familias en Acción, which is an organization that's doing like some of this harm reduction work around HIV. Will you tell me a little bit more about what services they offer and also just like some of the barriers that they've had to work around specifically within like Spanish-speaking communities?
1: Yeah, absolutely. So Familias en Acción is one of CAP's many partners in Oregon. It works specifically to support Latina communities in the Portland metro area, but also in other parts of Oregon to access healthcare and education. And yeah, part of that is having a deep understanding of what Spanish-speaking and immigrant and Latina communities are encountering when it comes to accessing medical care, and specifically when it comes to having conversations about HIV and accessing testing. So when I talked with Isla Rosen, who is the sexual health program manager at Familias, she talked a lot about how community members encounter transportation barriers, lack of childcare coverage, as well as fear of federal immigration enforcement as factors impacting Latinas' abilities to access medical care, especially in rural areas of Oregon, where a lot of these communities are low income. Kind of like I mentioned before, a lot of these communities might live really far from a clinic and not have the time and/or money to drive to those clinics. And then there's also an element of cultural stigma, which is broadly a very intersectional issue. And you see this stigma showing up in so many different cultures and so many different communities across the US. But I think in each community and in Latina communities, each community has its own brand of that. And so I think Isla was very intentional about not like making generalizations about how each community experiences HIV stigma and experiences access to medical care. And she, yeah, she really reiterated that it's a very intersectional issue, and you see this stigma kind of broadly playing into stigma with the LGBT community, stigma with just sexual identity, gender identity, and also it ties into access to healthcare and the systems that we have in place to provide that for the people in our communities.
0: Yeah, thank you so much for your reporting on this. Is there anything else that you'd like to add?
1: I think I just like to say that it's really wonderful to have the chance to speak with so many of these organizations that are doing really important work in a scary time and who are finding ways to remain hopeful, even if it's hard, and who are finding ways and getting creative about looking for alternate forms of funding. There's a lot of uncertainty and confusion right now, and you see that in your conversations with all of these organizations. So, yeah, it's very reassuring to see there's so many people in this community doing this work.
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0: 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You were just listening to an interview with Street Roots Radio from last week. You can find that on X-Ray FM at Street Roots Radio. Up next, we have an interview about the Portland Metro Chamber annual meeting with Darren. And then we have a city council segment, and also coming up later on, an interview with Solara, who's been on the show a couple times and works in social services. Stay tuned, we got a great show coming up. The annual Portland Metro Chamber meeting was on June 24th. Inside, Portland Metro Chamber officials, as well as Portland Mayor Keith Wilson, Oregon Governor Tina Kotek, and Tom Dundon, the new billionaire owner of the Blazers, all met to schmooze and talk about funding for the Moda Center, which Tom Dundon did not express interest in helping to restore, by the way. This is what the public website had to say about the meeting. Quote, "Join us for our annual meeting presented by U.S. Bank on June 24th at the Moda Center. At this year's program, you'll hear from Tom Dundon, the new owner of the Portland Trail Blazers, and hear about the future of the Blazers. Then, join a timely conversation with elected leaders on how public-private partnerships can help support the next chapter of the Moda Center and catalyze revitalization in the central city. Confirmed speakers include new Trailblazer owner Tom Dundon, Senate President Rob Wagner, Senator Kate Lieber, Mayor Keith Wilson, Chair Jessica Vega Peterson, and Governor Tina Kotek made a guest appearance. Topics included the vision for the Moda Center and Rose Quarter District, the economic impact of large-scale redevelopment projects, public and private partnerships as a catalyst for economic growth, Portland's future as a hub for professional sports and entertainment. And they also say this is a rare opportunity to hear directly from the leaders shaping Portland's next era, with 750-plus business and civic leaders from across the region. Hear big ideas, candid conversations, and insider perspectives on Portland's future. They say if you care about where Portland goes next and want to be a part of the conversation, this is the room you want to be in, and it only costs, though they don't say this, $350 a ticket. This event was sponsored by U.S. Bank, Oregon State University, Portland Trailblazers, Comcast, Alaska Airlines, Brown and Brown, Chevron, Northwest Natural, Oregonian Media Group, Pacific Power, and Relay Resources, as well as Hoffman Construction Company, Lyft, and Stoll Rives LLP. Outside, a crowd of protesters gathered to voice their dissent for the use of city funds to go towards entertainment and billionaire side projects, especially when they are proposing using PSF funds for this use. Darren Herzberg helped MC the protest outside the annual event. There were local unions and community organizations joining the protest that was located at the entrance of the parking lot to the Moda Center, so that everyone going into the parking lot had to drive through a crowd of protesters voicing their dissent as they were going into the annual meeting. Darren told me about his connection to organizing, the latest on his lawsuit with the federal government, and why he was there at that protest.
2: Darren Herzberg, I'm a resident here of Portland. Yeah, that's pretty much it.
3: Amazing. And how did you first get involved with this work here?
2: Actually, protesting. I helped start 50501 Portland after Donald Trump was reelected. And so we were doing some of those really big protests like downtown. We wanted to take, or at least I wanted to take, some other people with 50501 wanted to take that energy down to ICE, and because that is where they're kidnapping our friends and neighbors and shipping them off to like Tacoma and shit like that. And so we wanted to put that pressure there. 50501 wasn't willing to do that, so step away from them. I had a speaker that I bring out and yell at ICE with. They tackle me and mess me up in front of their driveway and broke my glasses and broke my speaker. Community came together, gave us some donations. We came back even louder, and now we have Revolution Radio, where anybody can come up and speak, request songs, and so we amplify our First Amendment right, you know?
3: Amazing. And are you still suing the federal government over that?
2: Yeah, actually, last I heard, I literally just heard back from my lawyer. So they gave me, to be clear, the federal government gave me 4 citations. It's like failure to comply with orders, you know, when they hit me from behind, and like just BS like that. I just heard back from my lawyer. They dropped all those. They dropped those.
3: Wow.
2: Yeah. Yeah.
3: Amazing. So what
2: that's pretty
3: next?
2: Cool. I continue. I'm still suing them. So I filed my tort claim. That means essentially you have 6 months. You wait on the federal government to get back to you to say, okay, yeah, we messed you up. We violated your rights. We're going to give you monetary compensation. Or they'll say no, or they'll sit on it for 6 months and wait. That's when it rolls over to an actual lawsuit. That's where I'm at right now. It's rolling over into an actual lawsuit. The case is currently in a stay because the federal defense attorney that was defending the federal government while I'm suing them quit his job.
3: Amazing.
2: So that's where we're at.
3: Thanks for the context there. Yeah. So now will you talk about this event here and what you're doing here right now today?
2: Oh yeah, so this is about funding going to MOTA that's being taken from what's near and dear to my heart is PSEF. And that is something that Tom Dundon, the new billionaire owner of the Blazers, came in, bought up the Blazers. This is from Texas, doesn't even live here. And he's been apparently strong-arming our politicians. In particular, Keith Wilson's been bending the knee. Now, for context here, PSEF is climate funding. It's for climate resilience, and it is specifically reserved for the people who are most vulnerable here in Portland. And this asshole wants to take that funding that's supposed to go to the poorest and most vulnerable of us and give it to appease a billionaire for funding that, I mean, like, we are in a situation where we have some of the lowest snowpack we've had in years and years. We have an El Nino season, so we're gonna have a whole lot of heat. We just declared a wildfire emergency, and we're sitting on climate funds that we're talking about spending them on the MOTA Center. What the hell are we doing? Or are you gonna renovate the MOTA Center and then watch it burn down? With the rest of us, like, what are we doing? So that's why we're out here yelling at these assholes.
3: Yeah, that's a great question, great point. Who else is in this building?
2: What is actually going on right now is the Chamber of Commerce.
4: I know who's in the building.
2: You know?
4: Yeah, so if you look up their sponsors online for this specific event, there's a lot. My favorite is currently Dave Drinkward. He is the CEO of Hoffman Construction Company, which just so happens to be the construction company that works on the Capitol and lots of other public projects that keep needing more and more funds, public funds. Isn't that so interesting? Fascinating. So this event is being hosted by Hoffman Construction Company, as well as, U.S. Bank, Chevron. Who are the gas company for Portland?
2: PGE?
4: PGE. Yeah, let's also talk about
2: That's the electric company. That's Portland.
4: Oh, wait, no, Portland General Electric. Yeah, yeah. The Portland Gas Company. I'm skipping on the name right now.
3: Oh, Northwest Natural.
4: So Northwest Natural Gas Company also just hired Dave Drinkward to be on their board of directors. They are also hosting this, so I would bet money they plan on using Hoffman Construction Company to renovate this place.
2: Yeah,
4: I would
2: probably.
4: Bet money. Decide not official. Don't know for sure, but I bet he's in there. I bet Dave Drinkward is in there.
3: Amazing.
4: I will bet you money.
2: Overall, this is the biggest lobbying event in Oregon of the year. It's the Portland Metro Chamber of Commerce. There's a whole bunch of rich assholes who are getting together to try and decide. They're going to make the decisions about what to do with our public funds. One thing that really pissed me off, can I tell you? I actually tried to park in that garage while we're coming up here for this event. They turned me away and said, no, this is for a private event. You can't park here. I have been at MOTA several times for several different events, as I'm sure other people here have. I have never been turned away from a garage that was closed for a private event. The only reason they closed that was to appease these rich assholes. They get different rules. They get to play the game differently just because they have fucking money. And it's a disgrace. And that's why we're out here yelling at them, because inside of this building, you have Tom Dundon, who's going to give a speech to all these people. I'm sure he's going to try to, like, strong arm all of them into, like, giving him money to renovate the Motor Center, to take money from us for that Motor Center renovation. And Keith Wilson, who has bent the knee, is also going to give a speech.
3: So earlier today, there was a bit of a press conference with some city councilors who were speaking out against it. What's your thoughts on these folks and who are they?
2: I don't know all the counselors that actually came out today, but I do know that Mitch Green was out here. We actually already spoke with him. He was one of the few counselors to go around and actually talk to the community. They had a little pop-up event. It was set by the Salmon Springs, like, waterfront. And I really appreciate the counselors that are actually coming out, talking to the communities. The cowards that have not shown their faces, I'm wondering why they haven't. You need to hear from your constituents, and when you're taking money from your constituents to appease a billionaire, I think you should probably hear about what the public has to say about it.
3: Well said. Anything else you want to add?
2: Yeah, much love to Portland. We are going to do this together. We are going to show that it is not moneyed interests that represent Portland. It's the small-time venues. Honestly, the hell with the Motor Center. You can tear it down. I like the small venues. I like that. That's what makes Portland, Portland. Like, when you have independent artists coming in here that aren't dealing with Ticketmaster and all that shit. When you have random pop-up events under bridges, parties, like, that's what makes Portland. The community makes Portland, not the rich ass in here trying to decide what to do with our future.
3: Thank you.
2: Yeah, much love.
0: That was Darren Herzberg about the Portland Metro Chamber annual meeting where they were discussing Moda Center funds and other city business in an inaccessible, expensive city event. For X-Ray FM, I'm Hannah Francis.
5: Reporting from Council Chambers, June 24th at around 10:50 a.m. This week, the Save the Lloyd Center and Friends of the Lloyd Center filled Council Chambers to overflow all the way to the Lovejoy Room. And there were hours of testimony, people coming out, showing up and saying, hey, we want to keep the Lloyd Center as a third space, and here's why. We're going to hear from a few of those people in a moment.

0: My name is Laquita Lanford. My pronouns are she, her. I'm the founder and executive director of Afro Village PDX. Yeah, I showed up today because the Lloyd, as I expressed, means a lot to me. I've actually have had space in the Lloyd as a pop-up when it first started during the pandemic, had received some funding from OHA. So it has been a community space for our organization. We've been able to test a lot of things and also keep people cool, offer wellness support to community. We've been able to feed our community throughout over the last year and a half, just really leaning in on what does that space means to us and what the Lloyd means to us. And so I think this is a very important, action item to have the council take a look at to review these plans of something that's going to be demolished and possibly will sit dormant for the next couple years.
1: How have you seen the city change? Like, what's your vision for the Lloyd Center?
0: Yeah, so I've been in Portland for almost 20 years. I had moved away, but then I moved back, and so I've been consistently here in Portland for the last 11 years, and I have seen a lot of changes in Portland. One, it does feel like sometimes we're not in our element as a person of color, because you have to find your space in your community that was displaced, and also that gentrification that is still continuing to happen. So I love the fact that, other folks, white folks can also come out and be allies and, make noise about things. But it also is a space that harmed the voices of our community to be able to show up and really benefit for things like saving the Lloyd. I've seen so much development happen in the city. I also have a development project, have been awarded for the Portland Clean Energy Fund. Landmarks means a lot to me personally, and just nerding out on like all these pretty cool things that we are and have been able to do here in Portland, Oregon. Like reusing a 40-year-old MAX train as a community space, a community resiliency hub. So Landmarks means a lot to me.
1: And the Lloyd Center really facilitates the ability to do that, because all of these different units are so close to each other. It allows for kind of connection and
0: yes.
1: People to jump on something that they see.
0: Yep.
1: Best case scenario.
0: Yeah, I think that, what I've seen the potential with the Lloyd Center is that since COVID, we all know that we had to shelter in place. We had to stop our whole entire lives, seemed like for an eternity, and we're still feeling that in this city. We have lost a lot of businesses. We have over 25,000 nonprofit organizations in the state of Oregon, and I believe that it will be an amazing hub for those organizations and those small businesses that, have stepped out on a limb over these last 6 years to be in this. I believe that now with Prosper Portland, they could be there to help businesses and nonprofit organizations in one space. It's like a one-stop shop, right? We have an amazing food court that has a lot of seating. I believe that we need more affordable housing. However, we have an inventory that's not even being utilized in this moment. So if that's going to be sitting dormant, where if we think about just the food court area and how much parking the Lloyd Center has, can be a safe place where people who are in transit, who are in RVs, who are in cars, that can pull up in a safe space, that can have access to a bathroom, access to showers, access to laundry, and a nice place to eat, and be able to start getting their lives back on track. I have so many concepts, because in our space, we also worked with Portland State University around the same very issue before the pandemic. And so I've had the blueprint, and it's not being utilized. And that's what frustrates me the most.
2: I'm Natalia Pirmova. I am a mom of a kid who loves ice skating, and I also am a person who loves third spaces, and I feel a real lack of those as my kids get older and they want to be in public places and they want to see people and they want to learn about the world. Lloyd Center has become that place for our family over the last couple of years. My daughter loves going to the comic shops, to the toy stores, just looking around, observing the skaters, eating popcorn. It's been an amazing place for us to go, especially on days when it's too hot or too cold to be outside, which is a lot of days in Portland. And I actually took the day off work to come here and give my testimony, because I just feel really, really strongly this is really the last place that we have like this in Portland, and it would just be a real blow. I think people underestimate how much of a blow it would be to the community to see something like this go away, especially in the state that it's in now, where it's becoming revitalized and we're getting more of the flavor of the soul of Portland. And I want my daughter and her generation to have some experience with that and with artists that kind of make up the core of the city.
1: In what way do you want them to take action on this?
2: I want them to abide by the spirit of the guidelines and the design commission. So there's a lot of things around community building, public access, things like that, and it seems like the way that it's playing out is that it's not true to the spirit of the law, of the spirit of the policies that exist. So I feel like, why do they exist if we're not actually going to listen to the public in terms of what they actually want? So I want the council to really look at the picture holistically and make the decision that makes sense for the city.
3: We know what we have with Lloyd Center in its current iteration, and that it's something that could and should be built upon and invested in.
1: This is Matt Henderson, who we interviewed on X-Ray May 18th of this year, when he and Matt Kelly first submitted the full petition to council.
3: And we haven't seen that from the current ownership in all the recent years that we've been there, and it's wanting to come alive in this really beautiful and exuberant way. And if it just had the support, it would most certainly do that. And we just know that in our hearts. We feel very justified in our indignation about this.
1: What kind of support are you looking to get from council?
3: We want them to resonate with the vision of finding a way to embrace Lloyd Center as one of the seven wonders of Portland, basically. We want them to see that this is an opportunity for the city, something that could drive tourism and just increase civic pride and just have a place that is so distinctly Portland and refashioned by the community. It's right there, it's possible. It exists, and the wastefulness of the demolition prospect is just makes my head explode, honestly.
1: There are so many people here. We've filled two council chambers and also the overflow room. Can you tell us a little bit about who's here?
3: The Save Lloyd movement has grown into just a sort of patchwork of different members of the community and people who know and resonate with Lloyd Center. And we all meet every Sunday to move the campaign forward and do all that outreach that we've been doing. But I think through our online presence, yeah, that recently that's gaining some traction.
1: Can you catch us up? What has happened since we last talked?
3: Things have been moving really quickly this whole time. Jennifer from the Ice Rink Coalition's representation said that if they had known that their plan was to completely get rid of the rink and not promise a new one, that their organizing effort would have started a lot sooner, like 2 or 3 years ago. But they felt very misled. And we feel similarly. When we first started renting space at the mall, it was unclear exactly what the plan was. Once we figured out what the plan was,

0: Wow, that's incredible.
1: Yeah, similar redevelopment plan, nice waterfront property that they were planning on turning into housing or towers.
0: So yeah. There's precedent for this.
1: Yeah, places get saved all the time. Adaptive reuse is a thing that I feel like is very valuable and should be strived for.
0: On Thursday, June 25th, the council heard another hour of testimony on the Lloyd Center, including a presentation detailing the current master plan the Save the Lloyd Center movement is contesting. Also on June 25th, council passed an ordinance to amend city code to align with the fact that the Mount Hood Cable Regulatory Commission has been completely dissolved. Julia DeGraw was the chair of the commission and facilitated its final days in operation. The reality is, folks, that people don't really watch cable television anymore. And so there aren't as many subscribers, there aren't as many channels, and that's where we could get money for our city, is we had taxes on cable around the city. Well, without cable, there's no taxing that cable to get funds for the city. So the commission has been dissolved. In lieu of this, you know, there was hundreds of thousands of dollars coming from cable companies that we could use because the air waves aren't free. For example, X-ray itself has to pay to use the airwaves. These cable companies also had to pay the city and the state for the use of the airwaves. And many people are saying they should have to pay if they're streaming as well. So like Netflix, Amazon, Hulu, HBO, etc. There have been movements and initiatives put forward to say, hey, y'all should have to pay for the air as well. That is an initiative that I know people are interested in at Portland State University and other universities or across the United States. The final item on June 25th in front of council was an item to establish a driver's resource center. This is something that our past guest, Nathaniel Hudson Hartman, the leader of the driver's union, actually brought up. He said, one of the things we really want is for there to be a driver's resource center. This was on the agenda, but it has been rescheduled to a future meeting. So we'll have to look out for that, maybe on this week's agenda or next week's. This has been your City Council Update. I'm Julia Moore.

0: Hello, this is Julia. Sticking with the theme of full immersion in these interviews, I went to one of West Coast Sober Housing's homes, where they host men recovering from addiction, and interviewed Solara Salazar, the executive director of West Coast Sober Housing.
1: I aspire to do what I suggest, get multiple houses going. When I help other people, I feel good. I'm good, I'm sober, so I just want to make sure everyone else gets sober too. People come here and they're still like struggling. I'm like, hey, I've been there and I'll take them to meetings and stuff. And it's just really good being in a sober house.
2: This is Fox right here.
3: My name is Solara Salazar and executive director at West Coast Sober Housing. I'm a co-founder as well, and I'm sitting in one of our sober houses right now. This is the Fox Powerhouse in Northeast Portland.
0: Let's jump right in. What does sober housing provide?
3: So sober housing is a transitional housing model, and basically it's where there's a big home, it's in a neighborhood, and so with neighbors, with community, and individuals who are either newly sober, trying to get sober, oftentimes houseless, will move in, and it's a stable, safe, clean, loving, accountable environment for them to start their lives and have a home.
0: If sober housing didn't exist in Portland, what would we be missing?
3: I don't have the number offhand, but I know in the state

0: of Oregon, there are literally thousands of sober houses. For our organization, we have 6 houses and 70 beds. And so if you think about the fact that there are at least 30 or 40 other housing organizations, most of them much larger than ours, there are literally thousands of individuals who owe their sobriety, their lives, the fact that they got their kids back, they're off probation, parole, like all of these life steps could not be achieved without having the supports of sober housing.
1: How does someone typically end up here with a sober housing setup? Who sends folks to you, and then where do they go after?
0: About 30% of the folks that we get are just off of our website or phone calls, so individuals themselves, and these are people that are living on the streets, sometimes living in their cars, are either losing their home, sometimes a relationship has deteriorated because of addiction, maybe their spouse asked them to leave, and so these are folks that are either facing homelessness or are at the time homeless. And then about 70% are referred by hospitals, detoxes, stabilizations, different community programs. So there's recovery clubhouses where folks have been in meetings, and sometimes people will come in and say, hey, I'm trying to get sober, but I have nowhere to stay. And so we'll get calls from the workers at these recovery clubhouses and other recovery organizations that will then refer them here to us.
1: What makes sober living so impactful on residents' lives?
0: There's really no way to quantify how impactful it is to see somebody who has been on the streets for 7 years, and they come in and they have no life skills. They don't know how to use a washer or a dryer. The level of shame and guilt over loss of family relationships. And then you see such a profound transition in such a short period of time. And so one of our house managers walked in right before we started this interview, and just listening to his story reminded me of why we do this. He's a house manager here now, but 16 months ago, his life looked really different. And today he's working full-time. He has his own goal of starting up his own sober housing organization. He helps hundreds of men that are in recovery. And so really it's profound, right? It's not just a home, it's a foundation for a whole new life.
1: And these are folks who are going through sober living, and when they're leaving, what kind of lives are they transitioning into?
0: So 59% of our residents transition into long-term stable housing. So they're sober, they transition to long-term stable housing. And then there's also a number of our residents that transition to other sober housing, right? So our organization, we are more strict, right? So we have these curfews and chore days and all of these pieces that really help teach people life skills, and there's a lot of structure. And we recognize that shouldn't be long-term. This is just a foundation to set folks up for success. But there's other sober living organizations like Oxford, which is a wonderful organization, that have less rules but still have that sober accountability. And so a lot of our folks will transition to something like that's still sober living but doesn't have that same rigid structure. So it's a nice step-down model. And it really shows the importance of why we need so many different organizations, and because it's not a one-size-fits-all. People are at different spaces and have different needs.
1: What is consistent across every sober living organization? Are there 3 consistent values that each organization upholds?
0: Yes, so West Coast Sober Housing, that I work for and am the co-founder of, we are a NAR-accredited sober house or sober housing organization, and NAR is the National Association of Recovery Residences. And so NAR has a set of standards and values that we definitely closely align with. And it's not a requirement in Oregon to be NAR accredited, but it's really important to us just for the safeties of standard and the values. And namely is being trauma-informed, right? Like recognizing that the people that we're helping have had a hard life and have been through a lot. And so I think that there's a level of kindness and comfort that we need to provide, and that's our duty, not just an afterthought. And I would say that has to be the foundation of working with anybody that's recovering from substance use, because there's so much trauma. And then number two is sobriety, but sobriety is not a, it's not a destination that you arrive to. It's a really rocky path sometimes. And people will stumble or fall or trip, and we'll have folks that don't show up for curfew and call the next day, and they're like, I got drunk last night, I had a really stressful day at work. And sometimes they need to get stabilized if they've been gone for a couple days, and they might need detox or been gone a week. But most of the time we bring it back in. Sometimes we have to like put it on like a phase one where they have to go with a peer or something for added support for a little bit. But we don't look at a relapse as a failure. It's just a bump in the road, and we look at it as an opportunity for learning and growth, and that it's okay to just get right back on that path. And then also the last piece would be the life skills and accountability, right? A lot of the folks that are living on the streets don't have life skills. They're not, we call it housing ready. And so housing ready is where you know how to pay a bill, right? You know how to clean your room. You know how to do laundry. You know how to do dishes. You know how to be a good neighbor, not stay up late playing loud music. You know how to take care of the things in your home. And we really believe in teaching people those things in a kind and loving manner, so that when they do go out and they do get their own apartment, they're wonderful stewards of that space and they're ready for long-term housing.
1: What do people get wrong about people living in sober housing?
0: I think the thing that people get wrong about working with people that have substance use disorders in general is there is a very strong core belief that this is how they're always going to be. When you see somebody on the street and they're holding up a sign, there's a core belief that, okay, we probably need to have a shelter or something just to hide that. We just need to get them somewhere off the street and they'll never get better. But the fact is, if you provide somebody with a shelter bed and then the shelter calls sober living and says this person's ready for this next step, people get better. Myself as an example, I lived on the streets for years, and if you would have seen me, I think it would have been hard pressed for you to imagine me sitting here today. Right, I was the person holding a piece of cardboard. And it, with just a little bit of help and assistance, like anybody can be sitting where I'm at today. All of our residents have the capacity to be amazingly wonderful, successful, kind, accountable human beings. You just have to give them that chance. So I'd say the thing people get wrong is that people get better and they heal and they grow. And they're not stuck forever in that space in their life.
1: Great.
2: So good. Yeah.
1: That was fantastic.
0: Yay.
1: Yes.
2: Yeah.
1: So what comes after sober living? When you think about the progression of housing in our city, people get sober and then they need to take that next step. What do you see that next step being?
0: That's one of the wonderful things about sober living, is because it is so affordable, and not as much now, but oftentimes we're able to get funding or grants to pay for beds. When our residents start working, they get to save up money. And so then they have money for a deposit on a small house, or they have money to move into affordable housing. And that's such a beautiful thing to witness, when you see somebody who has transitioned from nothing into calling us and being all excited because they just found a really cool couch set that they want to buy for their new apartment, and they sent you a picture of their new couch set, which may not seem like a big deal to a lot of people, but it's a really big deal. If you imagine going from being in a tent and then having this apartment and having this couch set, it's really amazing. But having, you can't have that piece without having the sober living in the middle and having the time to save up money, get that structure, learn all those skills. And yeah, that's the goal, is that our folks will move on and get their own places long term. One of the pieces that our residents share is the most impactful for them living in sober housing is they use the word family a lot, right? They're like, hey, I found my family, or we're gonna be buddies the rest of my life, or we have a whole crew that moved on, but they still go work out at the gym together all the time years later. And learning to live in community is so important, because once you've learned to live in and build your own mini community in a sober house, you get to be this amazing community member outside of that. Then you're a good neighbor and you're a great roommate. And so it's a wonderful way to integrate back into your community, not their community. You want it to be theirs as well. So this is the Fox Power Sober Men's House in Northeast Portland.
2: That was Solara Salazar of Cielo and West Coast Sober Housing. Thanks for sticking with us as X-Ray moves to a totally new location. Yes, we are not live right now because the studio is currently being uprooted and moved piece by piece to a location in Southeast Portland. X-Ray is super excited to be at the corner of Southeast 10th and Hawthorne beginning this fall. 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Thank you all, and see you for more next week.

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We are your hosts. I'm Hannah Francis, and you've also heard from Julia Moore. 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We are currently out of the station. You can contact us, like I said, at The Commons PDX to tell us what's happening in your community. And we will be back in the station in just a couple weeks. So stay tuned. Next up, we got Tom Hartman. See you next Monday.

0: Hey, thanks so much for sharing our program and for reaching out to our stations and sponsors and letting them know that you're listening. It really means a lot to us.
1: Here we go with more of your calls on the Tom Hartman program, going right to Dan on the great WCPT. Dan, calling from Illinois. You're on the line.
2: Yeah, hi, Alex. Yeah, I'm just calling from Chicago. Just wanted to mention that, you know, I try to take a levity point over here, a humorous point about life and so forth. And Father's Day just was over. My father's been dead for 20 years. But I just happen to remember talking to him when I was a kid and I was working at the newspaper office. And it was a crazy gig, you know. And I told him, I said, what is this about, man? These people are making big money, and I'm sitting here doing this gig, and I can hardly make it home after the job and so forth. I mean, is this going to continue like this? Is my life going to continue like this, where I'm working so hard, you know, just to try to make, you know, a few bucks, and they're collecting this big money, you know? And he just looked at me like he said, "Well, grow up." I guess that's the way it is.
1: Well, Dan, I want to tell you, I'm not going to disagree with your father that we do need to grow up and we need to look at the world with clear eyes. But I will disagree with the idea that that's just the way it is. It's just the way we are allowing it to be right now. That's where we are. This is a world that we have created, and we are allowing it to exist in its current setup. And so when we find, and you can, this is not me, this is history. And I talked about this at length last week, talking about what history can show us for the future. What history shows us is that when we find that the government, that our country is not serving the people, then we can change our government. We can change our society, because we don't work for the government. We don't work for the politicians. They work for us. They work for us. The power comes from us. And so the way things are is the way we allow them to be right now. But we have to remember what we're fighting for, the vision of what we're fighting for. And although it only happens rarely, when that progress is made, it is like a thunderclap, and it seemingly comes from nowhere, but it doesn't come from nowhere. It comes from the collective action and wisdom and drive of everybody who came before us. And look at what we've done. We've built a more and more and more perfect union as time goes on. It's not a straight path. It's not linear. There will be steps back. There always are, which is why, as part of an intergenerational struggle, we have to just dedicate ourselves to understanding that we play our part. We play our part. And that is the key. We do what we can to build the better society, the better country, the better world. And we take time to enjoy the good parts of the world that we live in right now as well. Joy is the most potent anti-fascism out there. It's the reminder of what we can do as humanity that's great. Art, music, expression, community. That's the key. That's what we have to hold on to. Family, remember that freedom and liberty, these are ideas that humans came up with. Democracy, these are human-created ideas. And that's because when we come together, we can create things that are much bigger and better than we can alone. So it's not the way things are forever. It's the way things are right now. But we build the future. We decide what comes next. Mike on XM, you're on the line.
3: Hey, I appreciate that optimism, Alex. I hope I don't want to bring you down or not. And you may wish Tom was taking this call, because I just want to say something. And please understand, it's basically coming from the fact that I've lived in Florida for 40 years. You are right. The billionaires, and you forgot to mention the trillionaire now, who are financing the Republican Party. That's never happened before. And that's after 10 years of fascism in America. I haven't had a representative with my views for 27 years in this state. Not a local one, not a county one, not a state governor. And so forgive my pessimism, but I want to hear once in a while from somebody who doesn't just blame the billionaires who are supporting this destruction, but the American people. I want to talk about these people. We're talking about, I would say, 150 million people we're up against. That's 75 million Trumpers and about another 80 million non-voters. I don't talk to Trump voters anymore. I cut them out of my life. So as far as the people having the power, the people who voted for this and ignore the billionaires are also part of the problem. So is there ever going to come a time that it gets worse, that we're going to have to make a decision and say we're keeping our Constitution and we're going to start dividing this up? Because it could get worse before it gets better. And I just want to hear once in a while from somebody saying, well, we're not going to let that happen. And it's can't be at the ballot box. You know what I mean? So forgive my pessimism.
1: I appreciate you, and I won't call it pessimism. Look around. It's realism, right? And I will also share a somewhat grim thing. I am a dark optimist. I don't believe that the future is promised to us in a better form. I believe that it is never too late because it can always get worse. That's where I find my optimism. And so because it's never too late, that's why I continue in the struggle, because I know it might get better if we put our minds to it, but it can always get worse. So the only thing we can't do is forget what we're fighting for and give up. 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
6: This is Bird Note. When waterfowl are in decline, hunters are some of the first people to sound the alarm and fund the recovery. Jared Henson is a project manager with Ducks Unlimited, a nonprofit hunting and conservation group.
7: The North American model of conservation puts the bulk of the responsibility to fund conservation on hunters, because hunters in general are the consumptive users of those habitats, and they're just more willing to give money to that cause.
6: That money not only comes from hunting license sales, but also taxes on gear.
7: So guns, ammo, binoculars, all those sporting goods that you would use for hunting, a portion of that tax goes to the states, and they can then allocate that into conservation funding.
6: Financial support is just one way that hunters contribute to habitat management.
7: Waterfowl biologists and scientists have been leveraging hunters for data for almost 100 years now. The big thing now is avian influenza. Hunters are some of the first to see the impacts of that in the field, especially since the main vector for it is waterfowl. And so hunters really play a big role in disease monitoring.
6: Learn more about how hunters support wildlife conservation in Season 8 of Bring Birds Back, available in your favorite podcast app and on our website, birdnote.org. I'm Jazzy Johnson.
8: Hello, X-Ray listeners, and welcome again to Jazz in Portland. I'm Tom Scully, filling in for Thomas Smith. Here's some events for the week of June 1st. Monday, June 1st, at Corkscrew Wine Bar, 1665 Southeast Bybee Boulevard, Annette Lohman, Jazz Voice, 7 to 9 p.m. At Joe Barn Rotisserie at Papa Haydn, 715 Northwest 23rd Avenue. Jazz Francais, Heather Kaiser with Steve Christofferson, Max Tucker, Dennis Kayatza, and Jack Radsliff, 7 to 10 p.m. Tuesday, June 2nd, at 13th Moon Gravity Well, 4513 Southeast 41st Avenue, Sophia 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

0: 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It really means a lot to us.
1: Back on the Tom Hartman program, going right to the phones, try to take as many as possible. Bill, listening on the great WCPT, calling from Oregon. Bill, you're on the line.
2: Yeah, so, you know, the federal government is the creation of 50 sovereign states. The federal government's function is to represent the interests and the will of the 50 states. So it only took me a moment or two to research the fact that not one state formally requested that mail-in ballots be challenged. Not one. Not one state formally requested that we have an act called the SAVE Act restricting voting. Not one. So my question is, who is the federal government working for? Because I tell you who it's not working for, not working for us. I'd love someone to answer that question. Nobody asked for this. Why are we getting this? By the way, it's one man. It's Donald Trump. Donald Trump thinks he gets to ask for any laws or any changes that he wants. Anyway, you get where I'm going. There's no basis for any of the crap that's going on right now.
1: And I knew that you knew the answer to your own question, Bill, so thank you for calling in. And that is the answer, that what we're up against is a slow but fast. It's quite remarkable how fast the authoritarian erosion and destruction of our democratic institutions has happened. And it looks like we are working for the government, and the government is working for the billionaires, but the government is just an expression of the people's power. So once we understand in sufficient numbers, and I'll tell you, I've been around the country, that understanding is there. We've seen it in election after election, that people are not buying what Donald Trump is selling, that people are not buying what Stephen Miller is selling, that people do not want their votes not to be counted. And we just have to continue in this struggle and push and push and push, keep getting the truth out there. Why are we seeing what we're seeing? The billionaires and their avatar in Donald Trump, who is one of their own now. And how did he become one of their own? Corruption. He's using the government to make himself rich, because he believes that if he can become part of this billionaire class, and he has, then he can retain power forever. But the overreach is also a historical fact. Look at it time and time again. The billionaires take everything. They leave nothing for the people. And then in those moments of greatest adversity, when it seems like the future is the bleakest that it could ever be, those are the moments when we dig deep, find that solidarity, find that faith within ourselves, of ourselves, that we can do better than what we've got right now, and we can make the change that we need, because all power comes from the people. All wealth is created by labor, by the people. Thank you so much for your call. I'm going to go to David, KPFK, listening on KPFK from California.
3: Thank you, Alex. I have two questions. Recently, I came to information that members of Congress do not participate in Social Security and Medicare. Is that true? And secondly, What are your thoughts about various organizations that solicit senior citizens for money to fight for Social Security and Medicare, such as Max Richmond's National Committee to Preserve Social Security and Medicare?
1: So the first question you asked, the answer is no. Members of Congress do pay into the system. They have access to more, but they are not exempted from Social Security. And to the second question, I think that you have to use a discerning eye when it comes to solicitations of seniors for organizations that fight for seniors. The National Committee to Preserve and Protect Social Security and Medicare, I'm out here with them, standing shoulder to shoulder with them, fighting for Social Security, fighting for Medicare. But you have to do your own research, not in the way the MAGA says. You have to look at the facts and see who is actually fighting for people, who's doing the work. And be careful, because there are an inordinate amount of solicitations coming in to seniors every day, and the majority of them are scams. If you want to go to socialsecurityworks.org, It's my organization. We fight every day for Social Security and Medicare. My contact info is on there. You can send me any questions if you want to know about the function and truth of different organizations who are soliciting money. I want to rush to get one more call in. David, thank you so much for your call. John, also listening on the great KPFK, calling from California.
4: Hi, Alex. Thanks for taking my call. My question is, out in California, we have it's under Medicare Advantage, but it was started in 1977 by 12 seniors. It's called SCAN, and what I like about it, from what I understand, it's nonprofit. And I wanted to know what your thoughts were on a nonprofit that's been kind of swept up into Medicare Advantage.
1: It's a great question, John, and it has a somewhat complicated answer. So everybody's personal health decisions need to be made by them, but they need to be based on the facts. And so the fact is that in our really terrible healthcare system, which isn't a healthcare system, it's a wealth extraction system, there are players who are better than others, right? There are players like United Health, which is a Death Star of delays and denials. So it's a pretty low bar to be better than them. But the key is, when we're building things forward, we don't want to get the best in this system, which is the worst in the advanced economies. We want to aim at the best healthcare in the world. And that's a single payer Medicare for all system. To be honest, there are many ways of guaranteeing healthcare. The goal just has to be to guarantee healthcare so that you get sick, you get the care that you need. Medicare for all is one path that we have a lot of data and paper on, and we can implement that system, and that will be better than any nonprofit system operating in so-called Medicare Advantage. And also, I said this to a previous caller, look at what wealth advisors advise rich people on. The best healthcare possible for Medicare-aged people is traditional Medicare with the best Medigap supplement you can afford. We need to get rid of the need for supplemental insurance and level the playing field between traditional Medicare and Medicare Advantage. But we need to also always remember what we're fighting for: guaranteed health care for everyone in this country.
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7: I'm Rick Smith, and this is Labor History in 2.
8: This day in labor history, the year was 1917. That was the day that American folklorist Archie Green was born in Winnipeg, Canada. His father was a Ukrainian refugee who had fought in the 1905 Russian Revolution. As a young boy, his family moved to Los Angeles. There, he enjoyed listening to cowboy songs on the radio. Archie grew up to become a shipwright and a carpenter, but he never forgot those cowboy songs. At the age of 40, he returned to college at the University of Illinois to study labor history. He wanted to learn about the songs and the stories at the heart of the U.S. labor movement. He was interested in what he dubbed labor lore, the folklore of working people. For 7 years, Archie led the effort to get Congress to pass the American Folklife Preservation Act. Finally, in 1976, Congress unanimously supported the act. The act allowed for the founding of the American Folklife Center at the Library of Congress. The center helps to collect the stories of the working class. Archie wrote books and essays about workers, including miners, tinsmiths, millwrights, and the Sailors' Union of the Pacific. In 2007, he helped to edit the Big Red Songbook. The book includes the lyrics of nearly 200 labor songs. These songs had been included in various editions of the Little Red Songbooks published by the Industrial Workers of the World between 1909 and 1973. Archie Green understood that workers' stories deserved to be remembered and told. He spent 5 decades as a scholar and advocate for these stories. His work has helped to preserve the record of working class life in America for generations to come.
7: Labor History in 2, brought to you by the Illinois Labor History Society and The Rick Smith Show.
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1: We are back. Man, it's always great to talk to Richard, and I hope that you will check out all of his writing and his show, The Zero Hour, and just what an incredible thinker and leader and analyst. So let's go right to the phones. Mike in Wisconsin, watching on Free Speech TV. Mike, you're on the line.
2: Thanks for taking my call, Alex. My question is on Medicare Advantage versus Original Medicare. My parents were on Original Medicare. They both died around 85. When they were in their 80s, their premiums were like $350 to $400 a month each. I'm 69. I've been on Medicare Advantage for 4 years. And the reason why is because I'm on four medications, prescriptions. So I'm on Medicare Advantage right now, although I did my own research and wanted to go on Original Medicare. And from my parents' experience, being their executor of their will, they are always complaining to me that Original Medicare does not have any prescription plan, eye vision, hearing, or dental. That's why there's so many people who are retiring right now, 10,000 a day. A lot of them are going on Medicare Advantage plans because they're told and they're doing their research and they're finding out that they're getting more bang for their dollar with an Advantage plan. Right now, I'm on an Advantage plan, but I want Original Medicare. I don't want to pay deductibles and out-of-pockets all the time. So when is the government going to add dental? I'm talking like, you know, you would get at work, a couple grand a year for dental for things and stuff. When are they going to add Original Medicare, hearing, eye vision, and prescription so that you can go on Original Medicare and get all that? Because when my mom was 85, she died at 87, she was on 8 prescriptions and she had no prescription plan because everything was out of pocket then. Because all you're going to get with Original Medicare is, you know, Part A and Part B. You know, you got to buy all that stuff extra. So I want Original Medicare, but when are we going to fix that?
1: It's a great question, Mike. And, you know, everybody has to make their own decision about their health and the path to take forward. But I do think that in doing your own research, if you Google Medicare Advantage excess mortality or Medicare Advantage excess morbidity, that is death and harm, you'll find all of the research shows that Medicare Advantage does work well for people who don't need it, people who aren't actually accessing the system. And the moment that they do access the system, that's when the barriers to care start coming in. And that's where the cost analysis really flips completely to traditional Medicare. But all the points that you made are completely correct. There is no vision, there is no hearing, there is no dental in Original Medicare. The research on Medicare Advantage, though, finds that for the majority of people who believe that they do have vision, hearing, and dental on Medicare Advantage, and hearing and dental on Medicare Advantage, they find that they don't actually. They're very, very minimal or sparse or

0: part of our struggle to get original Medicare with all of these expansions. So an expanded traditional Medicare, and then expand that out to everybody. I think that one of the clearest paths forward is you add vision, hearing, dental, an out-of-pocket cap. You lower the Medicare age from 65 to 55. That adds a lot more healthy people into the risk pool. And you also create a benefit for people up to age 26. So kids, MediKids is created. And that system, I don't want to get too wonky, but it moves away from an adverse selection problem, which is if you allow people to just buy into Medicare or a public option type situation, you'll find that the people who do that are those who are sickest and need it most, because they find, oh man, my Medicare Advantage program is delaying and denying my care, so I'm gonna switch over. And Medicare Advantage loves that. They don't want anybody who needs care because that costs them money. They're paid per person in their plans. And so the way they make money is they're paid for everybody, and then the less money they spend on everybody, the more money they make. It is a complex situation that everyone has to actually make their own decision on. And I again say that in this society, on some questions, if you look at what the rich are told to do, you'll find that they're told to take traditional Medicare with the best Medigap policy that they can afford, because that's the best way to protect your health and your wealth in this system that we have. But at the same time, we need to build a better system. We need to level the playing field, add vision, hearing, dental, and out-of-pocket cap. We need to get to guaranteed health care for all. And a step we can take there, lower the Medicare age, add MediKids, and start creating a system, expanding a system of guaranteed health care to millions and millions more people. And don't stop until everybody is covered. Steve on Free Speech TV, calling from Minnesota. Steve, you're on the line.
1: Well, thank you for taking my call. From the great state of Minnesota, it knows how to stand up to fascism in the 20th yes. century, and it had the highest casualty rate in the Civil War fighting for the Union. My point Absolutely. Here today is that...
0: Absolutely, that Steve. I'm sorry. Stick with me. Come back right on the other side of this break. Thanks, Steve. You're listening to the Tom Hartman Program. We're going to take a break and be right back with more of your calls right after this.
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Good morning. This is the Commonwealth Report, news for the public, not the powerful. Is this the most blatant corruption in American history? A Nobel Prize-winning economist looked at the latest on Donald Trump and said two words: my God. Paul Krugman, who won the Nobel in 2008, reacted to a New York Times report on the United States' deal with a mining company in Kazakhstan. The catch? Trump's sons, Don Jr. and Eric, plus Commerce Secretary Howard Lutnick's family, stand to cash in. Krugman called it horrifying. He said it's so blatant it resonates with ordinary people who are paying the price while the powerful enrich themselves. And here's the part that should chill you. Krugman says a scandal this size now hits every few weeks. He warned us not to treat it as normal because it isn't. When the president's family profits off his office, that's not governing. It's looting. Why would a peace board need immunity from prosecution? Please ask yourself that. Trump's so-called Board of Peace, the body that's set up to run Gaza, drafted a resolution to shield itself from prosecution. According to documents obtained by The Guardian, the four-page draft would shield board members, contractors, soldiers, and staff from any arrest, detention, or legal proceedings in Gaza. Trump, as chair, could waive that immunity by majority vote. The board includes Jared Kushner, Steve

0: From New York, this is Democracy Now!
1: Well, America has to confront, in its 250th year, its ghosts. It has to really kind of come to terms with whether or not it's going to be a beacon of freedom, or whether or not it's going to double down on its ugliness that has haunted it since its founding. So in this 250th year, the nation is facing an existential crisis. We shall see what kind of choices we make.
0: As we head into the nation's 250th anniversary, we speak to Eddie Glaude, public intellectual, Princeton professor of African American studies, about his new book, America, USA, How Race Shadows the Nation's Anniversaries. Then to a new StoryCorps NPR oral history project, Connect 250.
2: We're pairing strangers from across the country to record a 40-minute conversation to learn about each other's lives. 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
0: We'll speak to StoryCorps founder Dave Isay. All that and more coming up. Welcome to Democracy Now!, democracynow.org, The War and Peace Report. I'm Amy Goodman. In Venezuela, nearly 50,000 people remain missing, 5 days after a pair of massive earthquakes struck near the capital, Caracas. The confirmed death toll is fast approaching 1,500, expected to soar as the window for finding survivors closes. There are reports of several aftershocks, rattling nerves of survivors, many of whom narrowly avoided being buried in the rubble of collapsed buildings.
3: I feel very sad because of the loss of our neighbors, the loss of our neighbors. At least I was lucky enough to save my own life, but our neighbors, young people, full of life, were left in the rubble. And I imagine that if I hadn't left my room, I too would have been in that rubble and wouldn't have survived.
0: The Trump administration says the U.S. and Iran have agreed to end attacks in the Persian Gulf after the two sides traded fire throughout the weekend. The renewed violence began Thursday when Iran fired on a Singapore-flagged container ship near the Strait of Hormuz. The Pentagon countered Friday with attacks on what it called Iranian missile and drone storage locations and radar sites. Iran responded with drone and missile attacks on a U.S. naval base in Bahrain and a Kuwaiti air base. Axios reports the two sides plan to meet Tuesday in Qatar to work out their dispute over the Strait of Hormuz. But Iran's deputy foreign minister later said there were no currently scheduled meetings with U.S. diplomats. Meanwhile, many Democrats are accusing Trump of violating a war powers resolution passed by the House earlier this month and approved by the Senate last week. California Congress member Ro Khanna wrote, "These strikes are a blatant violation of the war powers resolution we passed. Trump must stop this war now, or we will take him to court to compel him to do so," Khanna wrote. Israeli forces continued to strike southern Lebanon over the weekend, defying terms of the U.S.-Iran ceasefire agreement. Lebanon's health ministry reported at least one person was killed Saturday, just a day after Israeli and Lebanese diplomats in Washington, D.C., signed a U.S.-brokered framework agreement on a peace deal. Hezbollah was not a party to the talks, and the deal does not require Israel withdraw from the vast stretches of southern Lebanon it now occupies. In Gaza, Israeli airstrikes and artillery fire have killed at least four Palestinians over the last 24 hours. Among the dead is Eileen Al-Farah, a 13-year-old girl struck by shrapnel from an Israeli tank shell that fired on Khan Yunis. This follows deadly strikes Saturday on makeshift tents in Al-Mawasi, an area Israel had designated as a safe zone. Those attacks left several wounded and killed two siblings, 15-year-old Islam Musa and her 30-year-old brother Abdullah. The Palestinian Health Ministry reports Israel's killed at least 1,045 people in Gaza since it agreed on paper to a U.S.-brokered ceasefire last October. Meanwhile, the so-called Board of Peace set up by President Trump to govern Gaza is planning a sweeping grant of legal immunity for itself. That's according to The Guardian, which reports a draft of the resolution would also let the Board of Peace obtain public property in Gaza, quote, free of charge. Authorities in eastern Libya have released 10 Palestine solidarity activists who were arrested in May as they attempted to break Israel's siege on Gaza. Members of the Global Samud convoy were detained outside the city of Sirte as they attempted to bring ambulances, mobile homes, and humanitarian aid to Gaza. Several countries across Europe have shattered temperature records as a deadly heat wave puts over 150 million people under extreme heat advisories. Germany, Hungary, Czechia, Poland, and Denmark have all set records for their highest ever recorded temperatures. French authorities report more than 1,000 excess deaths due to the heat, with a mortality rate expected to rise even further. Here in the U.S., three firefighters were killed along the Colorado-Utah border over the weekend as they battled blazes that have scorched nearly 30,000 acres. They're among three dozen major wildfires burning across the U.S. as forecasters warn central and eastern states face dangerous and potentially record-breaking heat over the July 4th holiday. A federal appeals court has struck down the Trump administration's rollback of Biden-era limits to soot pollution from coal-fired power plants. The EPA had sought to reverse a 2024 rule change, limiting the amount of fine particulate matter from power plants, factories, and vehicles. Kenya's Human Rights Commission says at least six activists were brutally tortured by police in Nairobi following their arrest at an anti-government protest last week. They were among more than 350 people arrested across Kenya last Thursday as the government cracked down on demonstrations commemorating the second anniversary of a 2024 protest where 60 people were killed by security forces. This is Kenyan activist Hussein Khalid.
4: We are telling the government compensation is not enough and they will not hoodwink us with money. This is a call for justice because every time there is a protest, innocent Kenyans are killed because these killer cops are not being arrested. They are not being held to account.
0: President Trump has nominated a former Oklahoma state trooper to serve as the next director of ICE. That's Immigration and Customs Enforcement. Lance Schroyer currently serves as an advisor to Homeland Security Secretary Mark Wayne Mullen. Schroyer's nomination comes after former ICE Director Todd Lyons resigned in May amidst growing scrutiny over the agency's violent crackdown on protesters and immigrants. Schroyer has no previous experience with ICE. Trump wrote in a Truth Social post, quote, "The Senate must confirm Lance immediately. Do not delay," Trump wrote. Another immigrant has died in ICE custody. Felix Alcorta Rodriguez is at least the 20th reported ICE death this year. The 63-year-old Mexican immigrant was found unconscious the night of June 19th while detained at the Webb County Detention Center in Laredo, Texas. He was taken to a local hospital where he was pronounced dead. ICE has listed no cause of death. The Webb County Detention Center is operated by the for-profit prison company CoreCivic. Deaths in ICE custody have skyrocketed during Trump's second term, with the United Nations calling for prompt and independent investigations. In a statement, UN Human Rights Chief Volker Turk said, quote, "Those responsible for violations of the law must be held to account and the rights of the victims' families to truth, justice, and reparation and guarantees of non-recurrence must be upheld, Volker Turk said. Millions of people took to the streets of cities around the world over the weekend for pride celebrations. Here in the U.S., LGBTQ plus groups faced a conservative backlash led by the Republican governors of Indiana and Tennessee, who declared June Pride Month as Nuclear Family Month. In Hungary, tens of thousands of people braved triple-digit heat to march through Budapest, the city's first pride event since longtime far-right leader Viktor Orban lost re-election. The march came a year after Orban's government rammed through a constitutional amendment to outlaw pride events.
5: It's much more relaxed than last year. Last year was a protest, more or less, but this year is like celebration of freedom.
6: People are much more optimistic right now. Like, probably it's because of the political change, but everyone is just so much more uplifted at the moment.
0: And three agents of former U.S.-backed Chilean dictator General Augusto Pinochet's secret police have been sentenced to 15 years in prison for their role in the 1976 murder of Ronnie Moffitt in Washington, D.C. On September 21, 1976, Pinochet's agents planted a car bomb that killed former Chilean ambassador Orlando Letelier, along with his assistant, Ronnie Moffitt, a U.S. citizen who worked at the Institute for Policy Studies. The bombing took place on Embassy Row in Washington, D.C., blocks from the White House. And those are some of the headlines. This is Democracy Now!, democracynow.org, the War and Peace Report. Coming up, as we head into the nation's 250th anniversary, we speak to Eddie Glaude, public intellectual, Princeton historian of African American studies, about his new book, America, USA: How Race Shadows the Nation's Anniversaries. Stay with us.

0: and Blue, composed by Joel Thompson, performed by UDC professor Leah Claiborne, the song commissioned for the book America, USA, How Race Shadows the Nation's Anniversaries, commissioned by its author, Eddie Glaude, audio courtesy of Crown. This is Democracy Now!, democracynow.org, The War and Peace Report. I'm Amy Goodman. This week, as the United States is getting ready to celebrate its 250th anniversary, we begin our series on reckoning with the dark legacies of this country's history with a new book by the public intellectual, Princeton University African-American Studies professor Eddie Glaude, Jr. The book is called America, USA, How Race Shadows the Nation's Anniversaries, a blistering look at the stories we tell ourselves about our past and present. The book centered around the major celebrations of the United States' milestone birthdays. From 1876, 1926, 1976, now the 250th in 2026. And in each time, an enduring refusal to face its true history. Eddie Glaude is professor of African American Studies at Princeton University. His previous books include Begin Again, James Baldwin's America and Its Urgent Lessons for Our Own, and Democracy in Black, How Race Still Enslaves the American Soul. Professor Glaude's latest book, America, USA, How Race Shadows the Nation's Anniversaries, opens with the words, "I do not love America, and never have, especially now." Professor Glaude, welcome to Democracy Now! It's great to have you with us.
1: It's such a pleasure to be back and to see you.
0: So start with those words.
1: Yeah.
0: Talk about why you opened your book in that way.
1: Yeah, you know, it was an initial moment of fear and trepidation, and I had to say it. I wanted to announce that I have no interest in the idolatry of the state, that I'm more interested in loves closer to the ground, ordinary people. But I also had to foreground the wound, my own interior experience. You know, as a growing, my dad was the second African-American hired at the post office in Pascagoula, Mississippi, and he moved his family in Moss Point from one side of town to the other. And I've told this story in Democracy in Black. I'm playing with my Tonka truck and with my new friend, and his dad came out and said, "Stop playing with that N-word." And at that moment, America told me what it thought about me. And then I took my truck and went inside, and my parents went to work to keep me from believing what the world said about me.
0: How did they do that?
1: Oh, they put a crown above my head. You know, they told me that, you know, I come out of a grand tradition, that my life was my own to create, that there's something wrong with them, in a way. And that was affirmed when I went to Morehouse and the like. So I'm always puzzled when people think I should love the country. They expect gratitude when I'm more interested in loving the people who make the country what it is.
0: So let's talk first about the title.
1: Yeah.
0: America, USA, How Race Shadows the Nation's Anniversaries. Why America, USA?
1: Well, it's, you know, I'm a professor. I have all of these folks coming, you know, I read all the time. And, you know, you and I were talking about John Dos Passos. Is it Dos Passos or Dos Passos? And, you know, his trilogy, his classic trilogy, USA, where he looks at the 42nd parallel and 1919 and Big Money, is supposed to be this epic account of the country. And it fails when it comes to the issue of race during that period. But also I'm trying to think about the division, the divided soul of the country, the comma instead of the hyphen, this split, this idea that America imagines itself as a beacon of freedom and as a white republic. And the comma represents that contradiction between these two different versions of the nation and how it deposits, Amy, a kind of madness at the heart of the country that we experience in these cycles repeatedly over and over again. Mm.
0: Let's go back to 1776. Mm. What does it mean to you? What do you teach in class?
1: Yeah. Now, this is an extraordinary explosion of democratic energy at a certain level, right? It's this idea that explodes onto the scene, that everyday people, don't have to be subject to monarchical rule, that they can engage in self-governance. But it's also deeply contradictory because it's wrapped in the horrors of slavery, right? And so 1776, for me, is this moment of profound complexity and contradiction, right? Where you have this idea that everyday ordinary people can engage in self-governance, but it happens alongside of the horrific relationship between the trafficking of black bodies and the introduction of the modern world. And these things are happening all at once. Colonial settlers, all this stuff is happening at once. So we have to unpack that date for what it represents in some ways.
0: So you talk a lot about Philly. You've spent a lot of time there. Yeah. You're a Princeton University professor in New Jersey. And I was just in Philadelphia. Mm. A National Park Service exhibit about slavery has been the subject of months-long court battle between the city of Philadelphia and the federal government. Following President Trump's, quote, "restoring truth and sanity to American history" executive order, the National Park Service removed a display from a historic site known as the President's House along Independence Mall in Philadelphia. Mm-hmm. Of course, the President's House was the first White House, it was for George Washington. The exhibit describes the lives of 9 enslaved men and women who lived in one of the homes George Washington occupied as president. Philadelphia sued the federal government over the exhibit's removal in February and initially won. But earlier this month, an appeals court panel of 3 judges unanimously sided with the federal government, saying Philadelphia has no authority over a federally owned site. The Department of Interior has proposed a new exhibit that would contain fewer references to enslaved people and place less emphasis on George Washington's history as an enslaver. Philadelphia Mayor Parker has vowed to continue pursuing legal avenues to reverse the decision. It's unclear what might appear at the President's House site on the July 4th weekend when the city's expecting a rush of tourists. Mm-hmm. Since the exhibit's removal, however, volunteers in Philadelphia have been standing at the site and sharing the original text that was removed from the exhibit with visiting tourists. It's like they're reading the Emancipation Proclamation.
1: Exactly.
0: So they did this in the middle of the night. They came in with pickup trucks. They took down the written history of George Washington as an enslaver. This is very specific, but also emblematic of what's happening right now.
1: There is this insistence on a kind of storybook version of the country, that America's perfection was founded, it was evident in its founding, that there's no need to talk about a more perfect union. These people, Donald Trump and his minions, they don't even agree with more perfect union talk because it calls into question, right, the very virtue of the nation itself. And so, you know, in the context of the aftermath of the Civil War, we talk about redemption, that moment in which the South reasserts itself to retain power, to reclaim power after the horrors of the Civil War. Well, that's the violent part, the disenfranchisement of black. But there's also something that happens at the level of history. We call it the lost cause. There's an assault on the very story we tell about Reconstruction, the very story we tell about the aftermath of the Civil War that produced the Civil War Amendments 13th, 14th, and 15th. We're in a second lost cause. It's an epistemic assault. What do I mean by that? That's an old professor phrase, right, or word. An epistemic assault. It's an assault on what we know and how we know, what we see and how we see. Because at the end of the day, Amy, Donald Trump and his supporters, they want to be white without judgment. They want to be white without judgment. And if that's true, if I'm right in that description, that means that history, right, is a battleground, because history, of course, holds them to account.
0: So let's talk about Reconstruction.
1: Sure.
0: And especially for young people, we have a vast young people audience. I mean, the effect of this erasure of history is that people don't even know the terms, and it's not their fault. I want to talk with you about W.E.B. Du Bois. Right. I want to talk about John Dos Passos and others. But what about Reconstruction? What does that episode in American history, what lessons can be learned today? You talk about the Civil War, and then what was that period? And then the Gilded Age and beyond.
1: Right. So, you know, you get the assassination of Abraham Lincoln and Andrew Johnson. Andrew Johnson is a vice president from Tennessee who wants to just simply bring the rebellious South back into the fold with no accountability. Congress then asserts itself, and then we have radical Reconstruction. Now, in the course of the Civil War, we get the emergence of the modern nation state, an expansion of the notion of the federal government, notions of taxation. We get a notion of citizenship that comes out of the Civil War, with the Civil War Amendments. The 14th Amendment is absolutely critical to understanding our modern versions of citizenship.
0: Explain what the 14th Amendment is.
1: Well, it has everything to do with due process. It has everything to do with birthright. Citizenship.

0: burden and responsibility of citizenship. You have folk coming down into places like Tennessee, Fisk University, places like Atlanta, Morehouse, places like Washington, D.C., Howard University, all out of salt. 1876, in the centennial year, that rebellion continues. 1874, the violence of Colfax, Louisiana, white former Confederates trying to seize power. Vicksburg, black folks celebrating the 4th of July and the fall of Vicksburg. Extraordinary violence. Hamburg, South Carolina, extraordinary political coup taking place. Centennial, this massive ritual of disremembering, to use Toni Morrison's language. The country doesn't tell a story about the horrors of the Civil War. Instead, it tells a story about its technological innovation, its material wealth. It tells a story that sets the stage for these oligarchs who have seized power, the beginning, the dawning of the Gilded Age that Mark Twain skewered.
1: I was just in Newport and Providence, Rhode Island this week, and I took a Black History tour yesterday in Newport and also learned about the newspaper that would, you know, make some of its money by ads for runaway slaves. You focus on that story of people ultimately who were freed, who are then taken back. I mean, just interestingly, Rhode Island is not just the Confederacy of the North, but it was one of the most significant states when it came to slave holding.
0: Mm-hmm. You know, Malcolm X used to say that as long as you're south of the Canadian border, you're in the South. So we can't exceptionalize that region, right? But I tell the story of Moses Gordon. Moses Gordon was enslaved in California in North Carolina by a Quaker slaveholder, Caleb Trueblood. He was manumitted 3 months after the Declaration of Independence.
1: What does manumitted mean?
0: He was freed. He was freed. Caleb Trueblood, consistent with his Quaker commitments, also with the principles of the Revolution. Freed, manumitted. But this colony of North Carolina passed a statute saying that you cannot manumit your slaves without them having served in the Revolutionary War meritorious service. So for 2 years, Moses Gordon lived as a free man. 2 years later, he was captured, sold back into slavery. Sold, ironically, to the Brigadier General William Skinner, who actually fought for North Carolina in the Revolutionary War. And so Moses Gordon freed for 2 years, is enslaved. He freedom dreamed, to use Robin Kelly's wonderful phrase. He escaped. He escaped to Philadelphia. And for 10 years, he lived as a free man. But because of the Fugitive Slave Clause in the Constitution, because of the Fugitive Slave Act in 1793, he had to live a life with his looking over his shoulder. He got married. He had 4 kids, but he was captured, shackled, and was to be extradited back to North Carolina to William Skinner, because William Skinner believed Moses Gordon was a thief, Amy. Why? Because he stole himself. Right? And so this is a story of freedom snatching, right? Because in this country, because of that divided soul we talked about, white Americans finessed the division between America as a beacon of freedom and as a white republic by believing that they are the owners, the possessors of freedom to give and to take away. And so Moses Gordon's story for me in the book kind of telescopes that contradiction, that he experienced freedom, it's taken away, and then on the back of his manumission papers, in the archive at Haverford College of John Parrish, a Quaker abolitionist, Parrish wrote on the back of Moses Gordon's manumission papers, he committed suicide rather than to return to slavery.
1: Freedom snatching versus freedom seeking.
0: Exactly.
1: I wanted to go to Frederick Douglass. Yeah, sure. Every July 4th holiday at Democracy Now! We play the late, great James Earl Jones reading Frederick Douglass's speech. But you go much further, and I learned so much. The words of Frederick Douglass, born into slavery on 1818, he becomes a key leader of the abolitionist movement. Interestingly, we were just in Belfast, Northern Ireland, and there was yet another statue to Frederick Douglass, who was in Ireland speaking. Well, on July 5th, 1852, in Rochester, New York, Frederick Douglass gave one of his most famous speeches. In fact, one of the names of your chapters is What to the Slave is Your 4th of July. He was addressing

0: The Rochester's anti-slavery, and I was just in Rochester. Mm-hmm. I always say Rochester Anti-Slavery Society, mm-hmm. women's. They said it's the Rochester Ladies Anti-Slavery Sewing Society.
1: Oh.
0: The legendary late actor, yes, James Earl Jones. I want to play just a little part of that as a precursor to what you're going to hear on Friday. And this was during a performance of Voices of a People's History of the United States based on the late, great Howard Zinn's iconic book. This is an excerpt.
2: What to the American slave is your 4th of July? I answer, a day that reveals to him more than all other days of the year the gross injustice and cruelty to which he is a constant victim. To him, your celebration is a sham. Your boasted liberty, an unholy license. Your national greatness, swelling vanity. Your sounds of rejoicing are empty and heartless. Your denunciation of tyrants, brass-fronted impudence. Your shouts of liberty and equality, hollow mockery. Your prayers and hymns, your sermons and thanksgivings, with all your religious parade and solemnity, are to him mere bombast, fraud, deception, impiety, and hypocrisy. A thin veil to cover up crimes that would disgrace a nation of savages. There's not a nation of the earth guilty of practices more shocking and bloody than are the people of these United States at this very hour.
0: What to the slave is your 4th of July? That was James Earl Jones reading Frederick Douglass. To hear the whole speech, which is remarkable, you'll hear it on Friday at Democracy Now! Go to democracynow.org. Now, what I learned from you, Eddie, Professor Eddie Glaude, was the date. I just thought it was a July 4th weekend. It's when Frederick Douglass went to Rochester, July 5th, mm-hmm. 1852. But you said, no, that date is key.
3: Yeah, so July 5th, even though, you know, the reasons for the July 5th, 1852 address may have to do with Sabbath and the like, but July 5th fits within the context of the history of black commemorations of freedom. So because, you know, there's this rumor that John Adams told King George at the moment of the founding, we will not be your Negroes. At the moment in which he's giving voice to an idea of freedom, it's based on this intimate understanding of unfreedom. So as the nation imagines itself as a beacon of freedom, as it imagines itself as the city on the hill, you have these black folk offering a counter story. So we used to celebrate January 1st, 1808. Why? The abolition of the transatlantic slave trade, a different story of freedom. Another date, August 1st, 1834. Why? West Indian Emancipation Day. That's it. July 5th. Why is July 5th so important? It's New York Abolition Day. It's the date that New York ended slavery. And so that used to be the most expansive of the commemorations. Then Juneteenth came. You know, June 19th, right? And so this is this tradition of black gatherings, used to be preaching sermons, picnics, prayers, to give a counter story to freedom over and against a nation that supposedly imagines itself as the harbinger of freedom for the world.
0: Some people feared President Trump could cancel Juneteenth or maybe make Juneteenth June 14th, his birthday, rather than June 19th. And for people who aren't familiar with the history, explain the significance of June 19th.
3: So June 19th, 1865, is delayed freedom. Here in Galveston, Texas, under a tree, right, a general from the Union Army tells these slaves that they have been manumitted from 1863. With Lincoln's signature on the Emancipation Proclamation.
0: 2 years later.
3: 2 years later. It's an example of delayed freedom. And so it's also a moment, people seem to suggest, and I think this is true, that it's a moment in which the country can imagine itself untethered from the institution of slavery. That's why it's so significant for the nation. But I want to be clear. Even if Donald Trump had decided to cancel Juneteenth, it wouldn't have mattered. The state's recognition of the holiday, it wasn't the point. the celebration of Juneteenth by the United States as an example of its virtue isn't the point. The point is that these particular folk, this tradition, signified on the hypocrisy of the country. And I think this is really important. We don't need Donald Trump or J.D. Vance or Trumpist, right, to celebrate the extraordinary history of our journey in this place. Because oftentimes the nation invokes it just simply to feel good about itself, even though it's doing terrible things and horrible things in practice.
0: Let's talk about W.E.B. Du Bois, the sure. souls of black folk. And also it allows us to talk about the music yeah. that you commissioned for this book. And so it's a great reason to listen to the book because you get to hear the music. And I like to just hear your voice. Not everyone, by the way, reads their own books, yeah. but you do. And you hear the power and the meaning of it in the way you express yourself. But talk about the souls of black folks, talk about double consciousness and yeah. more.
3: You know, it's one of the conceits of the book. I'm in conversation with Du Bois. He's haunting me. I'm thinking with him, along with James Baldwin. These two figures are in my head.
0: But tell us who W.E.B. Du Bois is.
3: W.E.B. Du Bois is the first African-American to receive a PhD from Harvard University. But he's also, in so many ways, one of the most important black intellectuals in black letters, in American letters. He is, in so many ways, Amy, the founder of American sociology with his first book, The Philadelphia Negro. He engages in this mixed methodology of assessing and thinking about the black community in Philadelphia, introducing methods that would define the field of sociology here. Trained in Germany and Harvard, one of the most educated Americans of his time. He wrote an important book in 1903 entitled The Souls of Black Folk. And it's a genre, mixed genre. It has sociology, it has history, it has fiction. It includes music. Each chapter is prefaced by bars of music of the sorrow songs, the slave spirituals. He's trying to suggest methodologically in that moment that in order to understand black life, in order to understand the complex relation of race and democracy, we're going to have to draw on a wide range of material. And in that text, Du Bois introduces the concept of double consciousness. This veil that separates the white world and black world results in black folks seeing themselves through the eyes of those who despise us. That veil, that double consciousness, right, then orients us to the country in a particular sort of way. It gives us a particular understanding of its contradictions. I'm saying in America, USA, that the double consciousness that Du Bois attributes to black folk is really a consequence of the double consciousness of the nation, that America experiences a kind of its divided soul, precisely as I said earlier, because it imagines itself at once as a beacon of freedom and as a white republic. And you can't hold those two things together without contradiction, without depositing a kind of madness at the heart of the country, which sends us spiraling through these cycles every generation, where we kind of think of ourselves at once as a place of freedom and in another instance as a white republic.
0: So talk about the music you commissioned.
3: Well, you know, I woke up at 3:00 in the morning, haunted, that witching hour, wanting music. I said, I need music in the text. But I don't want to just simply copy Du Bois. Right? I want something that doesn't show the music and then Western prose, but shows the complexity of who we are. So I had worked with the classical composer Joel Thompson before at the Colorado Music Festival. He had me reading Baldwin's words with a full symphony behind me. It was one of the most sublime experiences I've ever had. And so I texted him in this god-awful hour. He responded, and I said,
0: I wake up every day.
3: I said, I want you to respond to the, I want your music in my book. He said, sure, we can look at some pieces. I said, no. I want you to respond to the thesis of the book in music. And he gave me Anne Blue, and it's extraordinary. It's an extraordinary argument.
0: And describe it in words. We're going to play it again.
3: Yeah,
0: We're playing it in both our music groups.
3: It opens with a blue sonority, this ambivalence, where you kind of sadness and possibility there. And then you hear kind of America's songbook, right? But then it's kind of, you know, feel like a motherless child is in there. And then the upper registers and lower registers of the piano are going at each other. And whenever I hear it these days, I'm thinking about all of the bodies, all the dead, the consequence of America's craziness, of its madness. And then the last movement, it sounds hopeful, has the spiritual feeling, but then it ends with the blue sonority again, ambivalence at the crossroads. It's the thesis of the book. The opening epigraph to the book is from T.S. Eliot's East Coker, "In my end is my beginning." And Joel found it with the blue sonority in the beginning and in the end.
0: We're talking to Eddie Glaude, author of America USA, How Race Shadows the Nation's Anniversaries. In fact, it is one, the ending third book of a trilogy.
3: Yeah. I began, if I don't know if you recall, but I came on this show to talk about Democracy in Black. And that's when I introduced the Blank Out campaign. I think I was on with Michael Eric Dyson, and we were going back and forth. And Democracy in Black inaugurates my thinking. I introduced the value gap there. With my distinct talk of Baldwin and Begin Again, I introduced the lie there. Here, I'm trying to say that the value gap, this belief that some people, because of the color of their skin, ought to be valued more than others, and the lies we tell in order to justify that value gap, all emanate from the divided soul of the country, America, USA. And here we are in the 250th year, and we have to grapple with this madness still.
0: As we speak, the birthright citizenship Supreme Court decision has yet to be handed down. It might happen today. Mm-hmm. But I want to talk about what happened last week. The Supreme Court ruled 6-3 that the Trump administration can strip away protected status from 350,000 Haitians and over 6,000 Syrians who've been living and working lawfully in the United States under TPS, temporary protected status. In her dissent, Justice Kagan wrote, quote, "The evidence they've offered includes statements by the president so repellent and racially inflected that the majority declines to put them in print. The majority briefly replies that those remarks are not overtly racial, but it is hard to know what that means. Mm-hmm. Haitians are black, Norwegians and Swedes not so much. The references of filth, disease, and primitiveness are shot through with racial stereotypes and tropes. It's hard to imagine the statements being made today of any white community. The statements fairly shout in their racial undertones and overtones alike that race entered into the president's resolve to remove Haitians from this country," end quote. And now I want to play a clip from White House Homeland Security Advisor Stephen Miller, who spoke to reporters right after the Supreme Court ruling. He's responding to a reporter's question on whether Haiti is a safe country for Haitians to return to.
1: For Haitians, absolutely. Yes. Yes, so for, I mean, yes, Haitians live in Haiti. It's not our position that Haitians should leave Haiti. I mean, it'd be crazy for us to say that Haitians couldn't live in Haiti. It's their country. Of course Haitians should live in Haiti.
0: So the State Department has issued a warning for people not to go to Haiti. And here they are sending, perhaps if they get their way, hundreds of thousands of Haitians, many who've lived here for decades. You extensively talk about this issue, whether we're talking about birthright citizenship, TPS, or stopping people from seeking political asylum on the U.S.-Mexico border.
3: Yeah, we have to name the devil that has us by the throat. Stephen Miller is a racist. He's a white nationalist. White nationalists have seized the federal government. Great replacement theory, right, motivates this immigration policy. It is, in fact, part of the justificatory language of the so-called legal decision or opinion that Justice Alito laid out. We need to call them for what they are. And in so many ways, this is an echo of the 1920s. Oftentimes, the United States, in order to secure its virtue, will say the monster is over in Germany, not understanding that the German monster was looking to the U.S. in the 1920s.
0: Explain.
3: So what I mean is that here is the moment. The Klan is reborn in 1915. Its basic motivation is rooted in a kind of nativism, a kind of true 100% Americanism, right? They want Nordic immigration, not those folk from the swarthy S-hole countries of Europe. the Italians, the suspicious Irish Papists and the like, they are really in so many ways, right, thinking of the country as a white republic. Their seminal piece of legislation of the Klan, the one that they claimed most, they were most proud of, was the Johnson-Reed Immigration Act of and Nationality Act of 1924, which laid clear the quotas, keeping the country white. Right. So much so, 1926, the 150th anniversary of the nation, the Klan was approved to have its annual convention, on the grounds of the Philadelphia Exposition. They were going to celebrate the American flag and its 150th anniversary and burn a cross at the same time. These people are the inheritors of that legacy. They believe the country should be white. And what we see with TPS, what we see with the immigration policies, is an all-out assault, a twinned assault, Amy, on two fundamental pieces of legislation that changed the trajectory of the country. One, of course, was the Voting Rights Act of 1965. It's been gutted. The other, of course, is the Hart-Celler Act, Immigration and Nationality Act of 1965, which overturned the quotas of 1924 Immigration Act. This is a white nationalist agenda, and Stephen Miller and all of these folk are just simply rabid racist, and we need to call them for who they are.
0: And yet often Latinos are pitted against African Americans when it comes to immigration.
3: Right, and it has something to do with the proximity to whiteness. Baldwin writes about this in Search of Majority. You know, how can I put this? I say this in the book, that, and I'm using Derek Bell's language, Amy, oftentimes black folk are at the bottom of the well. We function like gold to money. What do I mean by that? Because we're at the bottom, we now know what whiteness means. We now know what white racial hierarchy means. And so it's one's proximity to the bottom that everyone is trying to say, we're not them. And so there's a sense in which the way in which the racial hierarchy in the United States works, you have some folk who believe that some kind of being adjacent to whiteness will somehow, shall we say, protect one from its a more ugly implications.
0: As we begin to wrap up, Professor sure. Glaude, what do you want people to think about this week as we move into the 250th anniversary?
3: Yeah, you know, first of all, let me just thank you for giving me so much time. I really appreciate, and I'm so honored because I've been watching you for so long, and you just do such amazing work. What do I want? It's not complex. Oftentimes, we think of these issues as complex. It's just like, you know, basic. You don't kill babies. You don't bomb innocent babies. That's not a complex political issue, right? This isn't complex. You got to make a choice. Either you're going to be a beacon of freedom, and we can debate what that means, or you're going to be a white republic. You can't be both. So just make a choice.
0: And finally, you have been researching this book for years. What surprised you most? Or you can talk about a few surprises.
3: No, it's just the repetition, the haunting. You know, Moses Gordon surprised me. The Klan. There's a piece in the North American Review published by the Grand Wizard of the KKK in 1926. Scholars are responding to the Grand Wizard of the KKK. Princeton professor in politics, rabbis from Jewish synagogue, W.E.B. Du Bois. And what you see are the parallels. The KKK Grand Wizard is saying, we can't teach our kids what we want. These folks are diluting America. Sounds exactly like what we're hearing today. And Du Bois writes a response entitled The Shape of Fear. And in The Shape of Fear, he says, the power of the KKK resides in its lies. And he argues the lies are choking the life out of democracy. And here we are in 2026, in the 250th year, drowning in lies.
0: Finally, you are a university professor. Do you think universities can recover? For example, when we're talking about issues of DEI and explain what that is and what has been taken away?
3: Diversity, equity, and inclusion, the idea that the university should reflect the vast diversity of the population of the United States, that we should give people, no matter their class, race, or gender, or ability, the possibility to acquire a kind of capital to make their dreams a reality. There's been all-out assault on that. A lot of these universities, Amy, are using Trumpism as a cover to roll back things that they wanted to roll back. They're capitulating. You know, they're the great, I call it in the book, the great capitulation. It's an echo of what Frederick Douglass saw, when he saw the American Missionary Association suddenly finding itself in cahoots with those who were former slaveholders. He called them the Apostles of Forgetfulness. And here we are in this moment. So unless they find courage, unless they make a choice, right, we will have to bear the brunt or the burden of their decisions.
0: Professor Eddie Glaud, African-American studies historian at Princeton University. His book is just out, America, USA, How Race Shadows the Nation's Anniversaries. Required reading for this weekend. Coming up, a new StoryCorps NPR oral history project. It's called Connect 250. We'll speak with StoryCorps founder Dave Isay. But first, a little more of the music commissioned by Professor Glaud for America USA.

0: and Blue, composed by Joel Thompson, performed by UDC professor Leah Claiborne, the song commissioned for the book America, USA, commissioned by Eddie Gloud, Jr., audio courtesy of Crown. This is Democracy Now!, democracynow.org. I'm Amy Goodman. Critics are accusing President Trump of exploiting the 250th anniversary of U.S. independence from Britain for his own personal advancement. So far, he's hosted a UFC Ultimate Fighting Championship event on the White House lawn that raised questions of political profiteering and conflicts of interest. Last week, Trump kicked off a bonanza on the National Mall in Washington called a Great American State Fair, featuring a gleaming portrait of himself. And on Friday, Trump unveiled an updated design for a proposed commemorative U.S. passport with a large image of himself superimposed on the Declaration of Independence. Well, our next guest is celebrating the nation's independence a little differently. StoryCorps founder Dave Isay's latest effort asks Americans to do something increasingly rare, connect with someone they've never met, and have a real conversation. The initiative is called Connect 250, created by StoryCorps in partnership with NPR's Morning Edition, and invites strangers from across the country to interview each other about their lives, families, and formative life experiences. 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
0: Well, pre-registrations open now. The recording portal opens July 7th. For more, we're joined by Dave Isay, the Peabody Award-winning radio producer, MacArthur Genius Fellow, founder of StoryCorps, author of numerous books on the power of listening and oral history, got his start at WBAI. Pacifica Radio in New York. Dave, welcome back to Democracy Now! If you can just explain what Connect 250 is.
2: Sure. And I just want to clarify, I got my start with Amy Goodman, not just at BAI. So Connect 250 is, as we were underwhelmed by everything that was going on for 250, kind of like what you said, and decided to try to do something that was built to last. So we are building this. This is all very recent. It started about a month ago, and we're building a platform very quickly, as you said, Connect 250, where you can come and meet a stranger. It's kind of like a dating app, and then record an interview for 40 minutes. It goes to the Library of Congress. So it's a standard StoryCorps interview.
0: Yes. Do you have to have the stranger with you? They wouldn't be
2: no,
0: if you did. You just sign up.
2: You match yourself with a stranger. You can see a whole bunch of different bios and the first name and where they live. And then you say, okay, I want to talk to this person. And then if they want to talk to you, you're paired up and you do this video interview on a protected platform. Like, I could imagine that people would think this is a little bit scary, but it's unbelievably fun. As you know, I was talking to the guy who founded StoryCorps with me, who saw you in Providence over the weekend. And he reminded me that when I started StoryCorps, he said, why are you doing this? And I said, I want other people. I want everybody to know what it feels like to get to interview someone, to have that like amazing feeling of honoring someone by listening to their story. So this is kind of the ultimate expression of that. And we are open for pre-registration now. So we want everybody who listens to Democracy Now! To pre-register at connect250.org. We've had thousands and thousands of people pre-register so far. And we want to create something that's going to last until 350.
0: So for people who don't know what StoryCorps is, explain. And the fact that it's being archived now by the Library of Congress, is that also true for Connect 250?
2: Everything goes to the Library of Congress. Yeah, we've had about 750,000 people participate. And again, very much in the spirit of this whole thing is very much in the spirit of Amy Goodman. We have booths across the country where you can come and listen to a loved
0: booths,
2: one.
0: Booths, not booths.
2: Booths, yes, not booths. And you listen, you have a conversation with, say, your grandmother for 40 minutes. And at the end of the interview, it goes to the Library of Congress. So this is a little bit different because it's strangers talking to each other. But as you know, it's a beautiful thing. I mean, why are we alive if not to take a little bit of a risk and to get to know people who we might not otherwise get the chance to talk to?
0: And isn't it equal? You interview each other.
2: Yes. Yeah, and you ask those great StoryCorps questions. You know, who is kindest to you in your life? How do you want to be remembered? It's actually a very hopeful project. StoryCorps as a whole, 750,000 people across the country. And we have these facilitators who bear witness to these interviews. And to a person, if you ask them what they've learned, they give a version of the Anne Frank quote that people are basically good. So it's something we have to hold on to hope. We have to hold on to hope. And StoryCorps, I think, is a hope machine and a love machine, and I just hope everybody participates.
0: And they go to?
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0: Dave, thanks so much for coming in and for your creativity and all of your work. Dave Isay, founder of StoryCorps. The new project is called Connect 250. Oh, and Democracy Now! Has job openings. Go to democracynow.org. I'm Amy Goodman. Thanks so much for joining us.
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7: It was hard to come back, I can't lie. But I got the garden to attend to, so you can't just stay at Jazz Fest forever. I wish I could in my head. But I'm back here with all of you for Garden Party here on X-Ray FM. I'm Megan McMillan, and I'm an Oregon State University Extension Master Gardener volunteer who also loves Jazz Fest. And I'll be your host for the next hour, I promise. We'll talk about plants as planned. We got a great show planned for today. First, we'll hear from my fellow OSU Extension Master Gardener volunteer, Carol Hardy. She's been on the show before. She is going to join us and just chat about what's growing over at the Multnomah County Master Gardener Demo Gardens. They're over in Southeast Portland, open to you as a member of the public. And after that, I've got a real treat for you, especially those of you who like to grow things you can eat. We're going to dig deep into the Solanaceae family. And that is the Latin word for tomatoes, peppers, potatoes. There's a lot more to it, and so that's why we're going to cover it on today's show. But I hope to inspire you to grow at least one thing, Solanaceae, in your garden this summer. It's really, really good, especially if you don't have a large space to garden in and you are maybe working with a patio or a balcony and you just have space for pots. You too can grow tomatoes and peppers for sure. So we're going to talk about that. And as a master gardener, it's my role to answer your questions about all things going on in your garden. So I hope to hear from you. Send me a text anytime at 971-220-KXRY. That is 971-220-5979. What are you growing this season? Are you running into any issues? Did you start seeds? Did nothing happen? I want to know. I want to chat. It's just such a joy to be able to answer your questions on behalf of the Oregon State Extension Service, because there's so much great knowledge at an institution like OSU. And as a volunteer, I get to extend that to you. I get to bring that to you as members of our communities. And, you know, there's so many other cool parts of the OSU Extension. We're not just master gardeners. We are the 4-H programs in our schools. 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We're forestry and community health, and that's just to name a few. So you can learn more about us at extension.oregonstate.edu. And the best way to learn more about the OSU Extension Master Gardener Program here in the Portland area, if you are listening nearby, is at metromastergardeners.org. But of course, you don't just have to listen on the airwaves to X-Ray FM. You can listen anytime at xray.fm. So I hope you are joining us from wherever you are on this holiday. We are going to take a little break here. This next song is Little Fortune by Katie Lynn Sharbaugh. And it just kind of struck me as a good reminder of the little fortunes that our gardens can produce, even when the things outside of those garden walls are maybe not what we would want them to be. And then we'll be back afterwards to hear what's new out at the Multnomah County Demo Gardens. Let's take a break. We're

Welcome back to Garden Party on X-Ray FM. I am pleased to have someone join me today. It's Carol Hardy, a fellow Oregon State Extension Master Gardener volunteer. She's returning to the show. Let's see if we've got her on the line. Carol, are you there? Taking a beat. Let's see. Pressing some buttons. And before she jumps on, you know, Carol is just an inspiration as a Master Gardener volunteer. She teaches classes. She teaches other people to teach classes. She, is out there getting dirty at the demo garden, and she's really just been an inspiration to meet. So it's super fun to have her on air and catch up with her. Let's see. Did we lose her? Looks like we lost her. Let's go to our next song if we can, and then we'll try and get her back on the air. This is the Tomato Song from Mika.

0: Okay, we're going to try this again. This might be kind of the third time. I don't know if y'all heard me interrupt that beautiful song by Mika. That was the tomato song. We're going to try again to see if we can get Carol Hardy on the line, a fellow Oregon State Extension Master Gardener volunteer, returning to the show to tell us about what's going on out at the demo gardens. Carol, can I hear you now? Let's see.
1: Hi, Megan. How are you?
0: We did it. I'm so Yay. Good, and I'm so happy to have you back. Great to connect with you again today. How's your holiday weekend treating you?
1: Oh, pretty good. Was out in the demo garden this morning, so what better way to be on a Monday?
0: Yes, that is such a special place, and I'm hoping that you can recap for our listeners. It's been a while since you visited the show. Tell us a little bit about what is the demo garden? Where is it? Who is it for? Tell us everything.
1: Sure. So we are, as you said, OSU certified Master Gardener volunteers, so we're trained by OSU Extension. And every county in the state practically has a nonprofit associated with them. And in Multnomah County, we are the Multnomah County Master Gardener Association. So we're a volunteer-run nonprofit that works in collaboration and support of OSU Extension Program. And our volunteers in Multnomah County developed this demonstration garden back in 2018, and that demonstration garden is there to teach sustainable and regenerative gardening practices to our communities.
0: And you don't do all of this work alone out there. Who works alongside you to care for the demo garden? Because it's pretty large.
1: Right. So it's a 1 acre garden that we lease from Portland Parks and Recreation. And it's maintained by a group of volunteers that are, most of us are part of the Multnomah County Master Gardener Program. And we also invite members of the community in, so anyone is welcome to volunteer in the garden. And we manage it by having bed leaders that say, here's what I want to plant and demonstrate to our community. And then we come together on Monday and Thursday mornings from 9 to noon and manage the beds and look around and enjoy each other in the space.
0: Yeah, and what a great way to learn from others and learn by doing, by getting out there. So no matter what kind of gardening space you have at your own home, the demo garden is somewhere you can hop on the bus or hop in your car and go get your hands dirty. And I really love that it's so open to the community. I was just catching up with what's going on this summer. It sounds like there are some really cool classes coming up. Can you tell us about the Learn in the Garden classes?
1: Yeah, so every fourth Sunday, we open the garden from 10 to 1, and we have 8 Master Gardener volunteers that have different stations around the garden, and we do many demonstrations, hands-on learning for something that's relevant to the season. So yesterday, we had a Gardening for Pollinators open garden event, and on June 28th is our next one from 10 to 1, and that is about warm season vegetables and managing pests. So something very topical, and everybody is welcome to just come in. You can stay for 15 minutes or 3 hours, and we're there just to answer questions and do some demonstrations on growing our warm season vegetables, which are some of my favorites.
0: Mine too, and that's what I'm going to spend the rest of the show talking about. But I think you and I both know that it takes prep work to have that, have those warm season veggies have a good home. So I know everyone out at the demo gardens has been hard at work all winter for months and months and months getting ready for this moment. Tell us a little bit about how things start long before the growing season technically begins.
1: Yeah, one thing that I really love about the demonstration garden is we're not only growing vegetables, but we manage habitat around the edges of our vegetable beds. So we are a silver certified backyard habitat. So when we think about what we're doing in this garden, we are demonstrating all methods of how you support not only people but the wildlife around us. And all of that starts by understanding what it takes to grow plants, and soil first is our mantra. To have healthy plants, you've got to have soil, healthy soil. And we use what people may have heard of the term regenerative gardening techniques. And this is a way to think about, first I've got to think about creating healthy soil. And by thinking soil first and regenerative techniques, it's actually less work for gardeners, uses less fertilizer, and in the demonstration garden we use no pesticides. And the principles about soil first is minimally digging in the soil, we don't till, and what that does is it develops this healthy soil structure with air pockets and water pockets that the plant's roots need to survive. And by creating that healthy soil, you're also helping soil organisms multiply. So our earthworms and insects and bacteria and fungus that help support the health of plants are all what we try to protect in the garden. And in the fall, after our vegetable season is over, we will plant cover crops. And cover crops are a non-food crop that is grown in all of the vegetable beds, and it's grown over the winter. And what that does is it covers the soil, keeps the rain from eroding the soil, it keeps weed seeds from growing in those beds. And it importantly also has roots that grow over the winter, so you're constantly feeding those soil organisms. And then about 2 weeks before we plant, we cut the cover crop to the soil level. We'll leave it on top of the soil and let it desiccate, and it decomposes into the soil, which adds organic matter. So thinking about the soil first is how we prepare for spring when we're ready to plant again.
0: What are some of those cover crops that you grew over the winter?
1: Yeah, so cover crops are used by small farms, big farms. When you're using cover crops in urban gardens, we like to recommend some that are easy to terminate, because you want them to grow, but when you're finished with them, you want them not to have reseeded.
0: Mm-hmm.
1: So we use crimson clover, which is great because it's a legume and it will fix nitrogen in the soil. Austrian winter peas is another legume that does really well. Jewel fava beans is a great one. Mustard is really, it will cover the ground densely. And the other one that is really a great one is daikon radish, which has really, really deep roots. And if you've got compacted soil, it's a good one to put in the mix because it will break up those soils. And planting a mix of them is ideal because some of them may do better than another over the winter. We also have some cackling geese that like to come through and nibble things in the demo garden. And they will eat one crop over another, but as long as you've got something growing, you're covering the soil and keeping that soil healthy over the winter.
0: That's a great tip to make sure there's a mix. And, you know, whether you are trying to grow crops or not, you know, I think that's such a good tip, that especially something with deep roots is something that you could use to break up a heavy clay lawn and then turn it into a habitat. You don't always have to grow vegetables, although it's so much fun, and I don't know why you wouldn't a little bit. And, you know, I love that you can just sort of cut and then just have them sort of die back in place and add organic matter. But I imagine in something at the scale of the demo gardens, you also have a lot of organic matter that you need to find a home for. So tell us about, I want to get a little nerdy here. Tell us about what does the composting system look like out at the demo garden?
1: I could go on, but at the demo garden, we only do cold composting, if you do hot composting, you can put a lot more material in it. Hot composting takes a lot of turning, and you have to get the material up to a really high heat level and constantly be flipping it. So because we're there Not all the time. We do cold composting, and we do a three-bin system. So cold composting means that you layer layers of green and brown material, and you water it, and you occasionally flip it over, and that material will slowly decompose in a cold composting system because the organisms are eating it. So they're breaking it down in a bin, and in the three bin system, you keep your materials in that bin for about a month. You move it to the next bin and flip it over, which is going to add air circulation to the materials. That increases the microbe activity. And then you flip it again about a month later, and after it sits in that bin for a few weeks, it's ready to put on your garden. So compost is a great way to add, as you say, organic matter back into vegetable beds that may need a lift of nutrients, so it can slowly decompose and provide nutrients back in the soil. So it's a great tool to reuse your materials that are waste materials in your garden and put them back into service in your soils.
0: Yeah, I use the three bin method at my house in cold compost, and I will say it's similar in that that's as much time as I have to dedicate to composting. So yeah, if you've got the room for it and it doesn't need to be huge, huge bins, I highly recommend that method. And so with that and with the cover crops, you know, I know you're certainly not using any pesticides in the garden. Right. Do you find that you need to amend the soil in the demo garden beds?
1: The only amendment that we put on our soils, well, it depends on what you're growing.
0: Mm-hmm.
1: In the Pacific Northwest, we have a lot of phosphorus in our soils, and potassium is something that doesn't deplete very much. So the one thing that needs to be restored when you're harvesting vegetables over and over again in our soils in the Pacific Northwest is nitrogen.
0: Yeah.
1: Because nitrogen leaches out of soils with rain. And if you've got a heavy feeding crop like corn or something, it will pull a lot of nitrogen out of the soil. So if we have had heavy feeders in a bed, we will give a shot of nitrogen to those plants as we plant them. And typically we'll use something like blood meal or feather meal that is just a nitrogen, restores nitrogen. If we've had a lot of crops growing, we may use a fish fertilizer occasionally, every 2 weeks or so, just to give a bump to those crops as we replant them.
0: Mm-hmm.
1: But we don't use a lot of fertilizer, and we kind of let the plants tell us how they're doing. If we see signs of yellowing leaves, we may say that plant needs some nitrogen. But with the cover crops and compost, it really helps minimize our use of bringing in outside fertilizers.
0: Yeah.
1: And fertilizers.
0: Yeah. And one of the things I love about the demo gardens is seeing all of the different beds and approaches to

0: plant melons. This year we're trying corn for the first time. We've planted cucumbers. And what you do is you have deep layers of mulch on top of your soil. So we use arborist wood chips, ground up tree trunks and branches. It holds moisture in the soil. And we're planting our dry farm June 15th this year. And what we will do is plant all of the plants that we have identified. We space them fairly wide apart. And then we mud them in, meaning that you water them a lot. You water them in. And then you don't water that bed at all during the growing season. So the only water it would get is if there's rain. And many people say the fruit that's produced on tomatoes, for example, in a dry farm bed have a lot more dense flavor. And we've had great success with almost everything that we've grown in the dry farm. It's probably one of the things that people are most interested in when they come visit.
1: Yeah, I mean, certainly as the Pacific Northwest, it's always had a dry summer, but it's becoming drier and hotter. I think this is something that I'm really, really interested in. And with tomatoes, you know, keeping them well watered, it feels like it's always been my trickiest issue. And so thinking through an option where I really don't have to water them all is very exciting. And, why did you choose June 15th this year as the date that you're planting the dry garden?
0: It's really important with tomatoes to make sure that your soil temperature is warm enough to support them. They like 65 to 70 degrees to be the minimum when you plant tomatoes out. And our soil temperatures are going up pretty slowly this spring. So we are waiting until the soil is an ideal temperature, because when you put the tomatoes in the ground, if your soil is too cold, they will just sit there. And their roots, the smaller roots, will die off because it's just not warm enough for them. So waiting until the soil warms up gives those plants the ideal temperature to start setting down their roots. And particularly in a dry farm, it's really important that what you're encouraging is this deep root growth so they can access the water as the water table drops over the summer.
1: So a lot of really, really good options, cucumbers, tomatoes, things that you can try in a dry farm method. And if you travel a lot over the summer, if you're really, really just too busy over the summer, hey, that's something where you can get away with not watering at all. So it would be fun to experiment with that in the home garden. And you could always pop over to the demo gardens and see how they're doing it. That's what they're for. What else are y'all growing this summer?
0: Well, we have many things growing. We planted very early, so we had summer spinach and lettuce, a lot of beautiful onions growing that are going to stay in the ground for a while longer. But my favorite season is now that we're being able to plant our warm season vegetables. We are just putting our green bean trellises in the ground. Green beans are a wonderful long producing crop. Tip with green beans is my tip, or Heidi Nichols' tip. Soak your green beans overnight before you plant them, just to soften up the shell, and they will germinate a lot quicker and avoid rotting in the soil. We like Blue Lake pole beans and growing them on trellises so you can pick on either side of them. So green beans is a great summer-long producer. Squash, time for squash to go in the ground. We just started corn. It's starting to come up, and yes, you can plant corn in a small plot. Ours is about 4x8. We planted 6 hills of corn with about 3 kernels per hill. You need it to be very dense because it's wind pollinated, and every little silk on your corn ears needs to be pollinated in order for the kernel to fill out. But we've had great success planting them in small plots in the garden. Tomatoes, as I said, are starting to go in. We're making sure that our tomatoes are getting enough hot afternoon sun. That's really key to production. Peppers, I have to say, are one of my favorites because you can design with peppers.
1: Mm-hmm.
0: Pick some yellow, red, green, big, small, put them in a bed together. The only thing you really need to think about peppers is staking them, because if they do

0: all the fruits get really heavy, but you can even just put 3 stakes around them and help them stand up. And in the pepper beds, it's really fun to mix them with eggplants, which is just a beautiful plant in itself with the purple leaves. But there's showy white is a cool white variety, many different sizes of purple eggplants, and then planting some different types of basil in with it is a great idea. Thai basil, lemon basil. So those are some of the things that we're working on planting today.
1: That is amazing. And like Carol said, there's a free class on warm season crops, all of the things that she just listed on June 28th. So if you want to check this out, you want to hear a little bit more about the demo garden, hopefully get over there yourself, just go to MultnomahMasterGardeners.org. So many awesome resources from Carol and all of our other volunteers. Thanks for coming to Garden Party, Carol. We're going to take a break
0: and then
1: we'll come back. So nice to have you. Thank you so much.
0: Thank you.
1: All right.

Welcome back to Garden Party on X-Ray FM, where you can text me anytime with your gardening questions at 971-220-KXRY. That was Lucy Dacus with Planting Tomatoes, and that's a little bit about what we're going to talk about right now. So first, let's back up. We're talking about the whole Solanaceae family. That's also the nightshades. Maybe you've heard the term deadly nightshade. It kind of sounds like something out of Dungeons and Dragons to me, but it's at least partially accurate for the Solanaceae family. So let's break it down. I mean, one berry of, it's called the Atropa belladonna, just one berry of that is poisonous enough to kill a kid. It was, used throughout history as like a little bit of a weapon in medieval times to poison your enemies. So let's do away with that. There's the Jimson weed plant, that's Datura stramonium. That is causing major agricultural nightmares throughout North America. Every part of it is toxic. No farmer wants to see that around. And then there's even some that are in between. They're really beautiful. The angel's trumpet is in the nightshade family. Back in Southern California, a lot of people had that in their yards. It's beautiful. It vines all up over the fences. It's very decorative, but any little part of that would be toxic. It might not kill you, but it certainly would give you a real, real bad stomach ache if you had any of it. So, those are all parts of the nightshades. And what all nightshades have in common is they all contain some amounts, like atropine, other compounds, and in like tiny quantities. There might even be a medical use in history or even now currently, but they're extremely dangerous at larger doses. And with plants, one plant growing next to the other, or even one fruit from the same plant, might have an entirely different concentration of something like atropine that you're finding. And that's just one example of some of the compounds that you're finding in nightshades. And so if you, like me, love shishito peppers, you know this. You know that eating a bowl of shishito peppers is a little bit of plain roulette, because one pepper might be totally mild. It might be delicious. And then you pick up another pepper and it's so spicy you start sweating, your eyes start watering. And they could even be, honestly, from the same plant, but it's essentially the same fruit, but it varies from plant to plant. So that's just kind of a real life example, and that's why you really don't mess around with eating plants that you don't know what they are, right? Even if you think you know what they are. As I was doing research for the show, I came across way too many stories of people thinking that certain plants within the nightshade family could give them a pretty good trip, and so then they would eat them, and instead they would get really, really sick instead. So don't recommend that. Just don't do it. The nightshade and the Solanaceae family, it's so, so much more than the deadly nightshades, than the poisonous plants. There's over 2,000 different species worldwide. It grows on every continent except for Antarctica. And it might surprise you, nightshades includes petunias. Tobacco is a nightshade. Goji berries are nightshades. But also, what you might know, or I'm excited to share with you, is that it also includes potatoes, peppers, eggplants, tomatoes, of course. And these are all a delight to grow and to eat. So let's get to it a little bit. We're going to start with eggplants, which I will be honest with most of these plants. If you are listening live on May 25th and you have not already gotten a very, very, very, very long head start on starting seeds, that ship has sailed. If you want to plant any of these in your garden here in Oregon, or really all points away from the equator at this point, you are going to have to go to your local garden center or a farmer's market and find a start. And that is partially because these plants love heat. An eggplant loves heat more than any of them. So, hot, that is what this plant needs. If you are any further north of Oregon, good luck. One thing that I will say about eggplants, and this is true for a lot of these Solanaceae families, is that they're really, really good to grow in containers, because you can sort of move them around and keep them warm and keep them in the sun.
The soil temperature that they want, and remember, I really said hot, is going to be 80 to 90 degrees. That is what they're looking for. So that is much higher than you'll get in any spring garden bed in Portland, Oregon. And the reason why it's nice to grow them in containers is because you can do all sorts of things to the top of the soil. You might cover it with a plastic, or you might cover it with any sort of other sort of topper that keeps that heat in, that sort of bakes that soil. Either red or black plastic is something that you'll frequently see being used when someone is planting eggplant. So you need that full sun, you need that southern exposure. They don't like to have wet feet, so make sure that that drainage is really, really good. And you know, like I said, the containers are going to be some of the best places for you to grow that in. And if you are transplanting eggplant, because again, at this point, you've either started your own seeds, which I'm very impressed if you did that, or you are transplanting something that you bought at a garden center, they are really, really sensitive to being transplanted. So if you are going to sow those seeds, don't do it in the little seed starting pots. Make sure that you've already got it in like a 4-inch pot where those roots can grow a little bit more. And then you are able to move it into the garden. But even at this point, I mean, it's cold, it's rainy today as the weather turns in Portland, Oregon. So I would still only be growing this under protection, maybe under a floating row cover. And that's that sort of white gauzy stuff that you'll see people using in their yards, because again, that's going to trap that heat in. I can't emphasize it enough how crazy these eggplants go for heat. You know, there's so many different kinds of eggplants. Like Carol was saying, they're really beautiful, and there's a huge diversity to them in terms of size and shape and color. And you know, I think that's really fun to play with. Depending on what kind you choose to grow, you usually don't need it to be staked, but just make sure that you do your research in terms of how long those stems will be, and make sure that you're supporting them. But a really cool thing about eggplants, since I am encouraging you to keep them under cover and make sure that there's a heavy fleece over the top, is that they don't actually need to be pollinated by insects. And so it's to your advantage to trap that heat in. It also keeps any insects that might be a predator for the eggplant out. But it won't hurt them at all to be under cover, because they don't actually need any insects to pollinate them. So cover those bad boys up. With eggplant, you know, they really aren't going to keep on the counter. They don't store well, so once you harvest it, plan on eating it pretty much right away. The smaller fruits are going to taste better, so I would make sure that you're harvesting it before it gets to that fully mature size. And that's actually better, because it will tell the plant to produce more flowers and more fruits when you do harvest those and leave them behind. This is not a fruit that you can sort of just like twist off and tear away from the plant. Make sure that you are chopping it if you are going to be brave, and it would be very brave of you to grow eggplant. Now, one thing that I think is much, much easier to grow, and that the Pacific Northwest, I think, gets too much bad credit for, is tomatoes. I think it's actually quite easy to grow tomatoes here. And, you know, again, whether you have containers to work with, whether you're growing in the ground, there's a lot of advantages to growing in containers with tomatoes, because you can really make sure that they are in a nice warm place. You can make sure that their needs are met. But like Carol said, we're actually seeing a lot of success with using the dry farming method for tomatoes. And so if you've got a little bit of space in your yard and you don't want to be really fussy, but you do want to come away with probably the jewel of the edible garden in summer, consider planting tomatoes. And I'll just repeat what Carol said in case you missed it. So you sort of dig pretty deep down, and then you plant in your tomatoes, and it's called you mud them in. And so excessive amounts of irrigation right at the time of planting. Also make sure that you're planting, if you are planting tomatoes in a dry bed or really at all, really do pay attention to that spacing. Tomatoes are not plants that I have experienced are beneficial to crowding, and that's because they really are very thirsty plants, and they can get
absolutely enormous. So assume they're going to need all of that space, but especially with dry farming, because they are very thirsty plants, and you want to make sure that all of that mudding in that you did just goes to that one plant, and then you mulch it up. You can use hay, you can use those free wood chips like they are out at the Multnomah County Demo Gardens, but that's a really, really great way to grow tomatoes. You know, also, like I said, if you are trying to grow from seed at this point in the growing season, you have missed the boat in terms of growing tomatoes from seed, but you can go out and get young seedlings. Just make sure that any plants that you are getting from either a farmer's market at least have those true leaves that have already appeared, because that is going to make sure that they are hardy enough to get out and come home with you and just have a good life. It's now is really the best time to do it. You don't want to wait too much longer, because the larger and older a plant when it gets in the ground, the more likely it is to be really stressed out by that transplanting, and then that will set back what is essentially really not that long of a growing season. So now is really the time to do it. Anything in like a 4-inch pot, that's pretty typical, making sure that it has a healthy amount of new true leaves. But if it were me, and if I were going out and getting my tomato starts right now, don't actually look for a lot of flowers. And if there were a lot of flowers on my very, very young tomatoes transplant, I would actually pick those off right now. So the plant is putting all of its energy into its roots, all of its energy into growing big and strong. Those flowers, that fruit can come later, can come much later. And now, one thing that is really important to know about tomatoes, especially if you are growing them in containers, you're growing them in a raised bed, and you are wondering, hey, what should I do to be fertilizing these tomatoes? Don't overdo it on the nitrogen. So in the first number, whenever you're going out, if you are choosing to fertilize, there's always three numbers on your fertilizer. And the first one is for N, that's for nitrogen. And what nitrogen is gonna do, and I know Carol just shared with us that is most likely to leach over the winter. That's what we're most likely to lose. But all that's gonna do is give you a lot of lush green growth for your tomatoes that won't actually get you the fruit that you want. And so once you've got those tomatoes in the garden, again, mulch is going to be your friend there, whether you're doing the dry gardening method, whether you have a container or not, because what will get tomatoes the most is not, again, the air temperature. In fact, they don't really like it super, super, super hot. They're not like eggplants in that way. But what will get tomatoes the most is not having enough consistent water. You don't want them to be soggy, but you don't want them to dry out. So this is why I'm really excited about this dry gardening method, because it's just, a really great way to give them that consistent water. If you've struggled with blossom end rot, which you might see on tomatoes, it's sort of like a blackish, brownish little part on that tomato, that's not actually because of the lack of nutrients. I mean, technically it's because they don't have enough calcium, but usually it's because they're not getting enough water to get that calcium up. Now, one more thing about tomatoes, and then we'll take a little bit of a break. There's two kinds of tomatoes. There's determinant tomatoes, and then there's indeterminate tomatoes, and that just tells you a little bit about how they're going to grow, whether they need staking or not. So make sure that you pay attention to that. It's essentially, is it a bush or is it a vine? And so with determinate tomatoes, you really don't need to do much pruning at all. But for indeterminate tomatoes, take that at its word. They will grow and grow and grow as a vine, and do make sure that you are planning on pruning those. We are going to take a quick break so I have time to cover peppers and potatoes, and we'll be back.

Welcome back to Garden Party on X-Ray FM. And that was Pepper from Death Cab for Cutie's 2022 album, Asphalt Meadows. And I'd love to answer any of your gardening questions before the end of the show at 971-220-KXRY. I see one that just came in and says, is the season long enough in Portland to grow red beets? Heck yeah, it is. You know, beets are not part of the Solanaceae family. And I do want to make sure I'm covering peppers and potatoes, which are probably two of my very, very favorite vegetables, but I got love for beets too. You know what's cool? You can actually overwinter beets here. It's mild enough. The ground really doesn't freeze. And so I would consider that to be a cool season vegetable, not a warm season vegetable that we are in right now. So let's make sure that we are covering those. So a few really fun facts about growing peppers, similar to what we just talked about. They're going to want a lot of warmth. They're not going to want a lot of nitrogen. Just make sure that they're consistently watered but not overwatered. But here's the thing, that whether you started a long time ago and you grew them from seeds or whether you have gotten a transplant, peppers are really, really sensitive to frost at both the beginning of their life cycle when they're tiny, tiny baby plants, but also at the end of the cycle. That will kill it off immediately. Any harvest will be ruined. But after the peppers have germinated, after those baby plants have come up, you've got a little bit of true leaves, peppers actually benefit, this is super weird, from like a couple of weeks in the cold. So those cold nights, once the plant has successfully germinated, are not necessarily a bad thing. And so I know it's kind of chilly here in Portland today. I wonder, is this going to be a good month for peppers in the Portland area? I really hope so. You know, I think another tip with this is making sure that those first flowers that come through on that plant, similar to the tomato, just pick them off. Play the long game with your tomatoes, play the long game with your peppers. You want to make sure that you are letting that early growth just go into the plant, and that really, really will pay off later. And so many fun things with peppers, and I think what's cool about them is that unlike eggplant, they do keep for a really, really long time because you can freeze them, you can dry them, you can can them. If you can your tomatoes, you can your peppers too. So highly recommend peppers. And the other fun thing about peppers is, unlike tomatoes where I said, ooh, make sure you're giving them a lot of space, there's this saying, peppers like to hold hands, and that just means that you can actually grow them quite close to each other. There's so much variety, so have a ton of fun with peppers. Another plant in the Solanaceae family that I wanted to talk about was potatoes. There is actually so much variety there, and if you're growing them at home, then you can get a lot more than you might be able to get at the store. And so that's going to be a really, really different way of planting, where you will go out. Make sure you're not doing this with any potatoes that you got from the grocery store, because those were probably pre-treated, so the eyes on them didn't sprout, especially at our conventional grocery stores. But the way that you grow potatoes is you actually get your starter potatoes that haven't been treated in that way, maybe from a garden store, and those little eyes on them are what grows into the plant. And so with my typical potato, I might be able to cut it into a couple of pieces, make sure there's at least two of those little eyes, those little sprouting eyes on each one. And if you cut it up, just make sure that you give it time to cure, make sure that you give it time to dry out before you grow it. And then with potatoes, obviously, everything is underground that you're going to want to eat, so you have to plan ahead with where you're going to plant them. You can do it a couple of different ways. You can sort of dig like a little bit of a trench, a little bit of a ditch, put those potatoes with the eyes facing up down there, and just slowly mound dirt over them over the course of the season. Every time you see new green growth, you pile that dirt up a little bit more and a little bit more. I have also heard of people using, you know, those sort of like big round planters that you use to dig a hole for bulbs. You can do that, and again, you're just mounding the dirt a little bit at a time. If you don't have a ton of space to be growing them in the ground, I've had a lot of success with potato bags, actually, where you're doing the same thing. You're not filling up with soil right away. You're only filling up a little bit of a time at a time. So then
how do you know when those potatoes are ready to harvest? Well, that depends if you want to eat your new potatoes, and that just means very, very fresh potatoes, or have storage potatoes. And so it was kind of fun to like dig down with your hands a little bit, try not to disturb the plant too much, get a couple of new potatoes. There's nothing like it. Eat those right away. But if you want to store your potatoes long term, which most of us do, the best way to make sure that they are fully mature, that they are ready for harvest, is all of those greens and flowers that came up, wait for those to die entirely back. You want all of that to be brown, all of that to be dyed back, and that is when you can harvest your potatoes if they're in ground, either very gently with a gardening fork, or if you're using a container or one of those potato bags. Again, I really love those bags, and you can just sort of dump it out. And then just make sure that you are letting those potatoes cure somewhere sunny, somewhere airy, because that is how you will help them develop a little bit of those tougher skins, so then they can cure over time. Those are some of my favorite tips for peppers and potatoes, and I do know that we're running out of time here, but I hope that I encouraged you to plant something from the Solanaceae family this summer. Many thanks to Carol Hardy, a fellow OSU Extension Master Gardener, for calling in, chatting with me about the Multnomah County Master Gardener's Demo Garden. I hope you get out there. This is Garden Party on X-Ray FM. See you next time.

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1: 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I'm Adila, your host for the next hour, and this is the 68th edition of my every other weekly show, 60 Minutes with Adila. This Monday's mix is mainly electronic, dance, and trip-hop. Today, I'm going to start off with Class Actress, Cosmetics, Madonna, Factory Floor, and finally, Charlotte Gainsbourg.

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Catch Prism Bitch, Dark Swoon, and Night Brunch Friday, June 26th at the Mission Theater, and Calamity Jane, Teen Dresh, Berserk, All-Girl Summer Fun Band, Gabalanche, Puerta Negra, Party Witch, Grizzly, DJ Alice, Wolf of Bratmobile, all at the Crystal Ballroom Saturday, June 27th. Info at menopunks.com.

was in this long, dark tunnel with a very, very bright light at the end. So brilliant. It was more brilliant than I can say.

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On June 24th, Body Shot, Mad Choice, Kill Spree, and To the Teeth at the Offbeat. On June 26th, Stepping Out Showcase, featuring DJ Izzy, Cross, Soul Context, IAM, and Empress at the Offbeat. On June 27th, Victory Day 2026, featuring 1876, benefiting the Boys and Girls Club of Lame Deer at the Offbeat. And finally, on June 30th, Saoirse Dream, Anita Velveeta, Coco Joey, and Maude Maeve at the Offbeat. All ages, all access, no booze, no jerks. Thanks for tuning in today. Hope everyone's having a good Monday and that everything's been sounding good. Today, I'm closing out the show with the Sugar Cubes, Erkan Koray, Cindy, Desire, and Ladytron.

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0: Hey there, it's me, Cosmic Grifter. 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

0: Spirit of 79 Radio, DJ Andy Maximum here, playing you the best of punk and power pop music, all from vinyl. Got Will back with me here in the studio, playing some excellent American power pop. Who was that again?
1: That was The Throbs with Just One Dance. I wish I could tell you where they were from, but I don't know. Got a nice little pile of weird stuff, hopefully unfamiliar to most listeners and hopefully agreeable to most listeners. The next thing we've got is a group called Night Brigade with a track called Got a Place in My Heart.
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0: Spirit of 79 Radio. This is DJ Andy Maximum bringing you punk and power pop obscurities, all from vinyl all the time. Got Will with me today. He brought the music, and he's so far been successful in playing bands that I haven't heard of before, which is quite an achievement. Well, I guess I heard of The Enemies, but I never heard that song by The Enemies. So why don't you do the rundown?
1: All right, rundown we will run. John Guernsey and Local Heroes, you just heard from, Still in Love from New Jersey. For that, Enemies, from what I understand, one of the first, if not the first, punk bands from Buffalo with No Reason. For that, Ricky Rush with Donna. The Jets with I Gotta Buy One from New Jersey. And Night Brigade, Place in My Heart, also from New Jersey. And now we're going to go into a group from New York called the Yorks with a figure and a face.
0: All right, here's the Yorks.

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2: 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I'm your host, DJ Andy Maximum, and we're playing, as always, the best of obscure punk and power pop music. Will's back with me, frequent guest, and he brought the music for today. And what was that we just heard?
3: Well, we just heard from The Accidents from the UK with Blood Spattered with Guitars, The Monitors from Cleveland, Ohio with Rip Your Dress, The Drug Addicts with a young Christy McCall from England with The Addington Shuffle, October Days from Connecticut with West Coast, Jason Didit, who's with Sell Me Some Beer, he's actually a Northwest guy from somewhere north of Seattle, covers from England with Modern Girls, and now we're going to go into a song by none other than U2.
2: What?
3: I know. But trust me, it's good. Out of Control, it's called.
2: Here it is, U2.

0: This is Spirit of 79 Radio, playing you obscure punk, power pop, and some mod revival, all from vinyl. Will's with me in the studio. He brought some music today, and that was one of those sampler comps from radio stations. And what can you tell us about that one?
1: Very little more. It's from Madison, Wisconsin. The group is called The And, which is kind of confusing, and it's called How Busy Is He? Before that, we have yet another group from New Jersey, The Bouncing Balls with My Girl. Before that, The Moondogs from California, When 16 Wasn't So Sweet. Before that, you heard surprisingly an entry from U2 called Out of Control off their first single.
0: Not a bad one. That was a pretty good song.
1: Pleasant surprise, I hope. Yeah. And then we also heard from X-Cons from Florida with a charming single called Do Dead People Tan. And we're going to wrap up here with a song by The Steps called Kathy McGuire.
0: All right. Thanks, everyone, for listening. That's going to be a wrap for the show. And you can catch all the archived episodes of Spirit of 79 on the X-Ray website. 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All right, thanks everyone.

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0: 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I'm Martha Touche.
1: I am the Jerk.
0: And today is the unofficial beginning of summer. It is the Monday following Memorial Day weekend, which means that it's time to turn down our windows, turn up the AC, and cruise around while
1: turn
0: we
1: down our windows.
0: Portland.
1: Our car's not that old.
0: I mean, you know, push
1: crank
0: the button. That doesn't sound as sexy.
1: We have to push the button and then we have to catch it. You have to kind of catch it on the way up or it rolls all the way down. Sometimes I just want to crack.
0: Yeah, it's got that automatic vibe. That's for sure. Whatever your windows do, make sure they're letting in that summertime breeze. Am I right, Jer?
1: You are right. It's supposed to be like 80 degrees this week or something. That's dang near summertime in my book.
0: It's happening, Portland. It is that magical time of year, and it has descended upon us once again after a very wet and, might I say, a little sad late spring and winter. Today, we're going to bring you some really sunny vibes. The whole first hour is almost entirely international, really focusing on Latin America. You'll hear songs from Mexico as well as all over Central and South America, a lot from Colombia, a couple from Cuba. So we're really excited to kick that off. And in the second hour of the set, it's going to get a very different but still summertime vibe.
1: Yeah, sunny days all around. Second half of the set, we'll be kicking you some ska. We got some reggae. We got a nice little Bay Area Third Coast hip-hop block going on, but that is all coming up later. For now, stay tuned to the sweet sounds of
0: the Meridian Brothers from Colombia, and they're bringing you Guaracha UFO. 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

0: Welcome back, Portland. The Jerk here. This is Mating Calls. Martha Two Shakes on the other side of the mic.
1: Hello.
0: And we got some upbeat, brassy stuff playing for you right now underneath us. We're spinning a Windows Down, riding in the car. Almost summertime, 80 degrees on the forecast set today. And Martha Two Shakes knows all about it. So she's going to break it down.
1: I sure do. At the top of this set, you following the Meridian Brothers, who opened us up this evening.
0: I liked that one a lot, by the way.
1: Just very
0: throw
1: spacey.
0: That out there. Very spacey.
1: For my alien mate.
0: I love space.
1: You heard Aguye, which translates to joy. That's by Johnny Pacheco, who, of course, is a very prolific and important Dominican salsa figure. He actually popularized the term salsa, I read today. That's off of a wonderful compilation called The House That Al Built, The Allegro Records Story, 1957-77. It's published by Fania Records, which was founded by Johnny Pacheco himself. Though I do want to say, if salsa or any world music genre is intimidating to you, as it was to me when I first discovered it, compilations are such a great way to access some of that music. The Allegra record story is absolutely one of my favorite compilations out there. And if only it were published on vinyl. Following that up, you heard a jerk pick, Tiburon a la Vista by Mike Lore from Mexico.
0: Yeah, a couple cumbia tracks on here. Those ones were my contributions.
1: You also heard Flores Negras from Cuarteto Caney out of Cuba. Amazingly, some of their recordings are from as early as 39, 38. These were some early Afro-Cuban jazz and folk musicians, and they really kind of modernized the entire genre. Of course, and I wanted to highlight that I discovered Cuarteto Caney from DJ Encyclopedia Sound, who does the wonderful Tropicology show on Sundays here on X-Ray FM. You heard La Parabolica from La Sonora Dinamata out of Colombia. Periodico d'Ayer by Eamon Dunes off of Murder, Dull Mind. I put that on there because, of course, it's named for the Hector Lavoie song, which translates to yesterday's news, and that followed that up. I Dare You Not to Dance to Hector. You also heard one from the Black Orpheus soundtrack out of Brazil, Manha de Carnaval. That's a very beautiful, beautiful album. And then we followed that up with the Garage Rock Cuties, Los Psychos out of Peru, and that was their song Ana. Before this, we had one from Rigo Tovar out of Mexico, Rigo probably, and this is Matamoros Querido. Underneath us now, another fantastic comp selection off of Soundway Presents Colombia, the golden age of Discos Fuentes. This is El Mondongo, translated as the tripe, by Los Carrelos de Mahagual. So stay tuned.
0: We're going to keep this one rocking for another good 6 minutes or so. And got some more flavor coming up next here on X-Ray FM.

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Watch this. 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So if you're coming off the street and you're beginning to feel the heat, well, listen, Buster, you better start to move your feet to the rockinest, rock-steady beat of madness.

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